Knowledge creation was a central part of Alexandria's identity. In his book, Alexandria, the City That Changed the World, writer and scholar Islam Issa lays out how knowledge gathering went on to become an important and sometimes aggressive policy. This is Ideas. I'm Nahla Ayed.

0: Alexander believed knowledge was power. He wanted his namesake city to be a seat of learning. This drive fed the establishment of the Library of Alexandria, one of the largest and most important of the ancient world.
1: Well, the letter of Aristeas, which is the first mention we have of the library in the 2nd century BC, says that Demetrius, who was the first librarian hired by Ptolemy I, was tasked with finding, and I quote, every book in the world. That's the job description. So that is obviously not too selective, but as a concept, it's the idea that they could prescribe themselves as the caretakers of the world's knowledge. And so the ultimate library, if you like, could garner ultimate power.
0: In his book, Islam Isa describes the wheeling, dealing, and sometimes thieving that went into Alexandria's mission to be the book capital of the world.
1: So one of these was to write to different leaders around the world, and they did so and asked for any books to be delivered to them. There were some other interesting techniques, like searching anyone who enters the city. Every ship that came to the port was searched, not for contraband, but for books.
0: Wow.
1: The book was found, it was taken to the library where it would be copied, and in all likelihood, the owner would probably get the copy back, not the original. There were other tactics, like sending agents around the region to collect books and bring them back to Alexandria. There was a stage even where they embargoed the export of papyrus because Pergamon was trying to compete in terms of getting books, and they didn't want others to be able to get as many books as them.
0: That was a rival city in Turkey.
1: Exactly, and that's where we get the term parchment, because they began to write in animal hides there. So there were lots of different ways of trying to acquire the books.
0: And some of those ways could be violent and expensive and maybe even aggressive.
1: Yes, there's a famous example where they asked Athens to borrow their prized possession, which was the original papyrus works of the three famous Greek tragedians, and they paid a huge deposit to borrow them, 15 talents, which is about 450 kilograms of gold today. And once the library had its hand on these, they weren't going back, and actually they just kept them and didn't mind paying the deposit. I guess it reached a stage where they had to figure out whether the relationship with that foreign government was worth doing such a thing, and it became a weighing game in that sense.
0: Extraordinary.
1: It also meant that there were obviously there was a black market, because if you want to acquire every book in the world, then anything that's written will be purchased. So people just started to write anything or write books that were anonymous, or pretended they'd listened to someone famous and wrote what they heard. So there was a lot of unauthorized content, forgeries, and it took a while for the Library of Alexandria to notice that not all books were necessarily equal.
0: Mm. The extraordinary thing that happens in this whole process, which I found absolutely fascinating, is that for the first time in human history, and you point this out in the book, that books had become a valuable commodity, like precious stones and oil and wheat.
1: Yes, it's a fascinating development, isn't it?
0: Mm-hmm.
1: Books could become so valuable, so wanted, so state endorsed the whole process. The fact that the city's makeup begins to change, and so the markets begin to sell books, and people obviously who are visiting Alexandria for trade will want to go back with a souvenir of a book. But obviously, it would have to be a copy of a book that the library won't take from them on their way out. But it's a business opportunity for so many people, and I think it's a fascinating development that books have this value as a commodity, but obviously it leads to all sorts of issues in terms of underground activity and black markets as well.
0: Yeah. there was a sign apparently hanging in there that said it was a place of the cure of the souls. But it no longer exists. Those books no longer exist in that form in that building. What happened to the library in the end?
1: There are lots of theories about what happened to the library. There's an idea that it maybe was burnt down, and certainly there were fires that affected it. What we can say for sure is there was a decline. So just in the same way that it was supported as a state endeavor and all these resources were put into it, there came a time when these resources were reduced, or when the head librarian, who is actually a kind of minister, the head librarian lived in the royal palace, tutored the prince and princess. And there was a time when the Ptolemies eventually gave that role, for example, to army generals or friends, not to scholars. So as a result, there was some decline there. As freedoms reduced during certain times, scholars may have left and left with books as well. There were periods where scholars were removed from the city for various reasons. So we know that during Julius Caesar's attack, his war with Cleopatra's brother in the first century BC, that the library is partially destroyed with a fire that Caesar admits in his autobiography. When Octavian or Augustus takes over Egypt, he orders some books to be burnt. The third century, Caracalla, a Roman emperor, attacks the city and burns some of the Aristotelian books. Aurelian, after him, burns part of the royal quarter, which is where the library was. We also have the rise of Christianity, and some of the so-called pagan books were destroyed at that time. We have a report in the 5th century of empty shelves from the Roman historian Orosius. And so it's still there in the 5th century, but it's gone through this steady decline until it vanishes.
0: You write in your book that Alexandria is a megalopolis without which Judaism, Christianity, and Islam would be unrecognizable. What would you say are the major, you know, the biggest contributions the city made to each religious tradition? So maybe starting with Judaism.
1: Well, that when it comes to Judaism, the history of the Jews in Alexandria is naturally longer than the history of the Christians and the Muslims. Mm-hmm. The Jews were in Egypt even before Alexandria's founding. And from the very start of Alexandria's founding, a tax exemption was created by Alexander that encouraged Jewish populations to move there. They even joined the army. And to add to that, the Ptolemies also ruled Palestine. So there was a real link with Jews, and they were an important demographic in Alexandria's early history. They had their own district, and they were able, promised to worship in peace there and carry out their rituals in peace there. One of the things that this resulted in was the translation of the Hebrew Bible into Greek. So Ptolemy II contacts Jerusalem's high priest, and they summon Jewish scholars to Alexandria to translate the Hebrew Bible. This is a really important event because it allows the Jews of Alexandria to more fully integrate into that society, because by the second, third, fourth generation of Jews in Alexandria, they no longer understand Hebrew and they know Greek, or Alexandrian Greek, Koine Greek, which is a language that Jesus is thought to have spoken. So they translate this Hebrew Bible into Greek, today known as the Septuagint. It's obviously one of the most influential translations of anything in history, in large part because it's going to be used in the composition of the New Testament and adopted by the church afterwards. There are other such examples as far as the Jews of Alexandria are concerned. By Ptolemy V's reign, so we're talking early 2nd century BC, there's the most magnificent synagogue in the region, according to rabbinic texts. Even as we go further along, we see that a Jewish philosopher, for example, Maimonides in the 12th century, writes the Mishneh Torah in Alexandria, which is the only medieval work that compiles every aspect of Jewish observance. So there's a really long and important history.
0: Mm-hmm. Yes. And equally for Christianity as well. Maybe perhaps not as long as you say, but what's the influence? How did Alexandria help shape Christianity and the practice of Christianity?
1: Alexandria's Christians are certainly influenced by the different religions and makeups in the city already. So we have Egyptian mysticism, Greek thought like Platonism, Neoplatonism, Jewish tradition. There were Buddhists in Alexandria from the first century as well. So all of these help to shape the Christianity of Alexandria. One of the key things that we have to remember is that Alexandria is seen as a kind of liberal place that allows different people to come and take refuge there. And Christianity is initially a very niche religion before the Roman Empire adopts it under Constantine. So they're welcomed there and they begin to see the influence of these other religions around them. And one of the key things, for example, one of the key groups, for example, is the Gnostic group, they were being treated badly by the Romans. And so they began to think about their place within humanity and divine wisdom. And this took on a very esoteric kind of more mystical idea of religion. And so both the Jews and the Christians take on this Gnostic idea. Christianity is also something that women are attracted to in Alexandria, because women have a bigger role in society in Alexandria than in other places. So women began to take a more active role in the faith's development as a result. Just to give an example of that earlier, you know, the medical school of Alexandria welcomed women, whereas in Athens, it didn't.
0: Oh, wow.
1: So those are some of the key ideas. But then we also get church fathers like Clement of Alexandria, his student Origen of Alexandria, who writes some influential texts about Christianity. And in Alexandria, the idea of allegory has developed quite a bit more and it seems to have lasted in Christianity as a whole, where lots of the stories of the New Testament are taken for their allegorical value first and foremost. We also have in the 4th century Arius. Arius was a significant scholar of Christianity who advocated for a hierarchy in the Trinity. And this was influential in Alexandria that a council of Christian bishops was gathered together by the emperor in Turkey, today's Turkey, and they set to settle the issue with the Nicene Creed, which was a direct response to Arius's ideas. In the 5th century as well, Alexandria's Christian scholars combined the Old Testament and the New Testament into a single manuscript, which is a huge event as well, still known today as the Codex of Alexandria.
0: It's also essentially how Christianity enters Africa, Alexandria.
1: Absolutely. When one of the key figures in Alexandria's history, even today, is St. Mark the Evangelist. And St. Mark the Evangelist is an important figure because it's thought that he witnessed both the crucifixion and resurrection of Jesus. He was somebody who arrived in Alexandria and preached the new faith. He only stayed for a short while, but he managed to found what became the Church of Alexandria and would later become the Orthodox Church or the Coptic Church. And this is essentially the way or the route through which Christianity spread into Africa through Alexandria.
0: Yeah. And finally, just on this list, Islam. was also shaped by Alexandria and the belief of its people in Islam. Just one or two things that you think the city changed or affected or influenced in the practice of the religion.
1: Okay. If I had to pick two things,
0: yeah.
1: I'd say one of them is the development of Sufism and mystic Islamic faith, because as mentioned, the Jews went to a more mystic idea of Judaism through their Gnostic beliefs, and the Christians were influenced by that. And I would also say that the Muslims were, because this was a haven for Sufis who could express themselves philosophically in a capital of philosophy, and who could move away from more orthodox ideas that were imposed in other parts of the region. You know, one of the most famous Islamic poems of all time, the Qasida Burda, or the Poem of the Mantle, was written in Alexandria in the 11th century by a man named Al-Busiri, who is a student of Al-Mursi Abul Abbas, who's the saint of the city. The second thing would probably be the architecture, Islamic architecture, because when it came to the Umayyads, they wanted to build these ostentatious mosques. And so what they'd found in Alexandria was this history of Egyptian and Greek temples, synagogues, churches, and they were influenced by them. So there was one particular temple, which was a so-called pagan temple, which had a golden dome. And this shimmering golden layer was a technique long used in Alexandria. So in 7th century Jerusalem, the Umayyads built the Dome of the Rock with a golden dome. And then they built the Dome of the Rock with an octagonal design that they borrowed from the Alexandrian Cathedral, the Church of St. John the Baptist, that had an octagonal design. And we know that Alexandrian artists were transported in numbers to Palestine to construct the Al-Aqsa Mosque. They were also transported to Damascus, where they constructed the Umayyad Mosque, or the Mosque of Damascus. So all of these places have this astonishing Alexandria inspired mosaic style. And so Alexandria's influence on Islam actually extends to architecture and that kind of tradition.
0: Yeah, I'm not sure I knew that, actually. That's fascinating. We've been talking about religion and how each has been influenced by Alexandria, but what's the main model for religious coexistence that you see in that city's long history? Like, how is it that it was ensured that cocktail of religions was able to, most of the time, not always, but harmoniously exist at the same time?
1: The first thing that was done by the Ptolemies was actually to create a new god, Serapis. And he's an amalgamation of Greek and Egyptian gods.

0: So this is something that actually create issues further along the line. But where there were certain sacrifices or rituals, these didn't have to take place in the synagogues. And so we have a really interesting model there for the first four centuries. There was no ghettoization for the first four centuries. And things do change as the city's history goes along, and it doesn't remain within that ideal for its whole history, of course.
1: Yeah, and you point out some of those episodes in Alexandria's history where it did become a site of religious persecution and violence. What do you make of that pendulum swing between tolerance and hostility? What does it say?
0: Well, I don't think that the pendulum swing is inevitable. That's the first thing. I think it's a result of rhetoric and policies. Mm. And a lot of the changes that happened in Egypt are as a result of Roman influence. When we look at Alexandria, even if we're not idealizing and just being pragmatic, there was relative religious tolerance for those first four centuries of the city's existence. The Roman influence changes that. And there are a few reasons for that. One of these is actually a kind of divide and conquer idea, which isn't just a phrase. It's actually a very viable tactic for the Romans, divide and conquer. The second would probably be the idea of citizenship. Now, Alexandria gave citizenship to Jews, for example. Now, once it becomes part of the Roman Empire, Alexandrians were still entitled to Roman citizenship, despite the rest of Egypt not being entitled to Roman citizenship. So this makes Jewish Alexandrians a problem for the Romans, because that means that there will be Jewish Roman citizens. And so the idea of citizenship and the kind of exclusivity and importance of Roman citizenship is one of the things that changes the state of play in Alexandria.
1: Yeah. Port cities' location gives them power, of course, both economic and political, but it also makes them vulnerable to invasion. And I wonder how that dynamic of both strength and vulnerability shaped Alexandria's political fortunes.
0: Certainly, the fact it's accessible from both land and sea makes it vulnerable. If a ruler does not strengthen their navy, then they certainly can be attacked. So there's an element of vulnerability in terms of that kind of location. There's also the idea that it's in such a good location that people will want it. People will think, certain rulers will think, this is exactly what I need in order to achieve my goals. So that's certainly true. The other aspect of that is that it brings about pandemics reach it quicker. Because there's so much activity at the port and so many people coming from different parts of the world. The Black Death reaches Alexandria quite quickly. In the 18th century, cholera reaches Alexandria and then spreads to England, France, and Spain.
1: Well, true to what you're saying, of course, the city changed hands so many times over its history. It was ruled by the Romans, the Umayyads, the Abbasids, as you said earlier, the Fatimids, the Crusaders, the Mamluks, Saladin, the Ottomans. I mean, there are so many people, and of course, the city was coveted because of its what it could bring economically to an empire or to a place. But I wonder why it was an important political prize for so many people, for so many different people.
0: There's something about its history that makes it attractive as well. There's an emulation of Alexander the Great, actually, as a key figure. We see that emulation from the Romans all the way to Napoleon and Muhammad Ali Pasha. They all seem to emulate Alexander and think that this could be the crossroads to some sort of world domination. It's a place where you can be ambitious. There's also this mix of histories. So when you think of certain classical capitals,

I've been speaking with Islam Issa, professor of public humanities at Birmingham City University and author of Alexandria, the City That Changed the World. This episode is part of our ongoing series on significant port cities. You can listen to other episodes about Singapore and Elmina in our podcast feed. You can also find them wherever you get your podcasts or on our website, cbc.ca/ideas. This episode was produced by Pauline Holdsworth and Naheed Mustafa. Our web producer is Lisa Ayuso. Technical production, Sam McNulty and Danielle Duval. The senior producer is Nikola Lukšić. Greg Kelly is the executive producer of Ideas, and I'm Nala Ayed.

0: I'm Catherine Cullen, and this is The Current Review. Coming up, Dr. Craig Spencer knows firsthand what it's like to fight Ebola. He contracted the virus while treating patients in West Africa in 2014. We'll talk to Dr. Craig Spencer about what we know about this strain of the virus and why he believes we're ill-prepared to contain it. Then, if the apocalypse was upon us, do you think billionaires with so-called doomsday bunkers would find out first? So, how would the rest of us regular folks find out? Now, there may be a way. We're going to talk to Kyle MacDonald, the creator of the Apocalypse Early Warning System, about how it works and how, as he says, it is some cheeky social commentary about the moment we are living through. But we begin with the confusion over the U.S. war with Iran and whether there is still hope of an imminent deal to end the conflict.
1: Look, the president's not going to make a bad deal. He's just not. This issue, no one has done more, and no one has been more serious about the threat of a nuclear Iran than President Trump has been. And so I'm very confident, and we should all be very confident, that we're either going to have a good agreement or we're going to have to deal with it another way. We'd prefer to have a good agreement.
0: U.S. Secretary of State Marco Rubio said on Monday that the president would only accept a good agreement with Iran. But when that agreement may be coming and the kind of deal it would be exactly are big questions. It's been nearly 3 months since the start of the U.S. war in Iran, and since the closure of the Strait of Hormuz sent fuel prices and the cost of a long list of things skyrocketing around the world. On Saturday, Donald Trump said a deal had been largely negotiated. On Sunday, he said he told his negotiators not to rush. And then Marco Rubio said yesterday a deal might take a few days. What was supposed to be a 2-week ceasefire between the U.S. and Iran is now nearly 2 months old and was tested Monday when U.S. forces launched strikes in southern Iran. Iran called it a gross violation of the ceasefire, but U.S. officials said the strikes were designed to protect American troops. Greg Karlstrom is the Middle East correspondent for The Economist. And a reminder, this conversation was recorded earlier this morning. You said on social media this week, if you're confused over what's going on with the U.S. and Iran, you're in good company, which might be reassuring to some of us. Where does the talk of any sort of deal stand right now?
2: Well, I think, listen, in general, we are closer than we were 2 months ago to an agreement, but there are still some serious points of contention in a deal. There are two issues that negotiators have been haggling over in recent days. One is the extent of sanctions relief that Iran is going to receive in the first phase of this deal, when it's immediately after it's signed. And then the second issue is what happens to Iran's stockpile of more than 400 kilograms of uranium, highly enriched uranium that's been purified to near weapons grade. Those are the main points of disagreement. And then we should also remember what they're talking about now is effectively an interim deal. It's an agreement to extend the ceasefire, perhaps by another 60 days, and then keep talking about the details of a final agreement, which would be necessarily quite complicated. I mean, we're talking about an arms-controlled component to it that restricts Iran's nuclear program. We're talking about difficult questions around how you structure the sanctions relief. All of that would still have to be negotiated in the future. So the best case scenario now, even if they get to a deal, it's not a comprehensive war-ending agreement.
0: And how different is this from the Obama-era deal that Donald Trump railed against, the nuclear deal with Iran?
2: In some ways, it looks quite similar. I mean, Trump continues to insist that there's no comparison between the two and nobody has seen his deal and we're all going to be surprised that how much better it is. But on the question of Iran's nuclear program, the Americans insisted since Trump took office again last year that Iran would have to swear off uranium enrichment entirely. That was a red line for them. It seems they have now backed down from that position. And so what they're talking about is a time-limited moratorium on enrichment, but it's not dismantling Iran's nuclear program. It's not clear if it would even have to close down any nuclear facilities as part of that deal. So there are components of this where potentially it will look quite similar to the JCPOA, that Obama-era deal, and perhaps in some areas it will even be weaker than that agreement.
3: As you suggested, there is some reason for optimism. And at the same time, we saw these U.S. strikes. What is your sense of how all of this is being received in the Middle East?
2: I mean, obviously, everyone is desperate for a deal at this point, with the exception of Israel, which is not enthusiastic. But countries in the Gulf are all urging the Trump administration to end the war, to make an agreement. That includes even the United Arab Emirates, which has been attacked thousands of times by Iran over the past few months, which has been quite hawkish until recently. But even now in private, they are urging Trump to end the war for good, because everyone wants to get their economies moving again and avoid another round of Iranian attacks. I think the U.S. strikes in Iran earlier this week, they're not likely to blow up the ceasefire. It's not the first time the agreement has been violated. Both sides have done that in the past. And I think both sides still do have an interest in talking and trying to get to a deal.
3: You mentioned Israel a moment ago. How has the Israeli government been reacting to this potential progress?
2: Well, when it comes to the deal itself, they've been trying not to say much in public, but in private, Benjamin Netanyahu, the prime minister, is very unhappy about this emerging deal. He's facing an election later this year. He had hoped to go into that election being able to tell his voters that he had vanquished Iran, Israel's main state adversary. And instead, Donald Trump is now negotiating a deal that might give Iran significant sanctions relief and that wouldn't restrict its missile program, its support for regional proxies, et cetera. So it looks from Netanyahu's perspective like a bad deal and something that is politically problematic for him. So what we've seen Israel do over the past few days is intensify its airstrikes in Lebanon, despite the ceasefire that is nominally in effect there. They have expanded

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I'm Catherine Cullen. If the apocalypse was upon us, you'd want to know as soon as possible, right? But who would know first? Perhaps those in charge, the ultra-wealthy? Enter the Apocalypse Early Warning System. It tracks billionaires' private jets so that you can find out if they are all taking off at once to their so-called doomsday bunkers, possibly signaling the end is nigh. The tracker is real, but more than a tool, it is a bit of cheeky social commentary about the moment we are living through. And it's the creation of artist and coder Kyle MacDonald. He is in Los Angeles. Walk us through the premise here, though, for those who aren't plugged into the lives of the super

0: Tes pensées, elle les connaît déjà. Tes pensées sans calcul.
1: Allô, c'est Maryse et vous êtes à l'écoute de C'est formidable avec Florence K sur les ondes de CBC Music et CBC Radio.
2: C'est parfait.

0: about to meet his hero.
1: Early morning, somebody called me, a friend of mine who worked in the musician union. And he said, Arturo, I know you're a big fan of Dizzy Gillespie. He's coming this afternoon to Havana. And I said, well, that's a good joke. He said, no, I'm very serious, man. But don't say anything that I told you this because that could be a serious problem.

Knowledge creation was a central part of Alexandria's identity. In his book, Alexandria, the City That Changed the World, writer and scholar Islam Issa lays out how knowledge gathering went on to become an important and sometimes aggressive policy. This is Ideas. I'm Nahla Ayed.

0: Alexander believed knowledge was power. He wanted his namesake city to be a seat of learning. This drive fed the establishment of the Library of Alexandria, one of the largest and most important of the ancient world.
1: Well, the letter of Aristeas, which is the first mention we have of the library in the 2nd century BC, says that Demetrius, who was the first librarian hired by Ptolemy I, was tasked with finding, and I quote, every book in the world. That's the job description. So that is obviously not too selective, but as a concept, it's the idea that they could prescribe themselves as the caretakers of the world's knowledge. And so the ultimate library, if you like, could garner ultimate power.
0: In his book, Islam Isa describes the wheeling, dealing, and sometimes thieving that went into Alexandria's mission to be the book capital of the world.
1: So one of these was to write to different leaders around the world, and they did so and asked for any books to be delivered to them. There were some other interesting techniques, like searching anyone who enters the city. Every ship that came to the port was searched, not for contraband, but for books.
0: Wow.
1: The book was found, it was taken to the library where it would be copied, and in all likelihood, the owner would probably get the copy back, not the original. There were other tactics, like sending agents around the region to collect books and bring them back to Alexandria. There was a stage even where they embargoed the export of papyrus because Pergamon was trying to compete in terms of getting books, and they didn't want others to be able to get as many books as them.
0: That was a rival city in Turkey.
1: Exactly, and that's where we get the term parchment, because they began to write in animal hides there. So there were lots of different ways of trying to acquire the books.
0: And some of those ways could be violent and expensive and maybe even aggressive.
1: Yes, there's a famous example where they asked Athens to borrow their prized possession, which was the original papyrus works of the three famous Greek tragedians, and they paid a huge deposit to borrow them, 15 talents, which is about 450 kilograms of gold today. And once the library had its hand on these, they weren't going back, and actually they just kept them and didn't mind paying the deposit. I guess it reached a stage where they had to figure out whether the relationship with that foreign government was worth doing such a thing, and it became a weighing game in that sense.
0: Extraordinary.
1: It also meant that there were obviously there was a black market, because if you want to acquire every book in the world, then anything that's written will be purchased. So people just started to write anything or write books that were anonymous, or pretended they'd listened to someone famous and wrote what they heard. So there was a lot of unauthorized content, forgeries, and it took a while for the Library of Alexandria to notice that not all books were necessarily equal.
0: Mm. The extraordinary thing that happens in this whole process, which I found absolutely fascinating, is that for the first time in human history, and you point this out in the book, that books had become a valuable commodity, like precious stones and oil and wheat.
1: Yes, it's a fascinating development, isn't it?
0: Mm-hmm.
1: Books could become so valuable, so wanted, so state endorsed the whole process. The fact that the city's makeup begins to change, and so the markets begin to sell books, and people obviously who are visiting Alexandria for trade will want to go back with a souvenir of a book. But obviously, it would have to be a copy of a book that the library won't take from them on their way out. But it's a business opportunity for so many people, and I think it's a fascinating development that books have this value as a commodity, but obviously it leads to all sorts of issues in terms of underground activity and black markets as well.
0: Yeah. there was a sign apparently hanging in there that said it was a place of the cure of the souls. But it no longer exists. Those books no longer exist in that form, in that building. What happened to the library in the end?
1: There are lots of theories about what happened to the library. There's an idea that it maybe was burnt down, and certainly there were fires that affected it. What we can say for sure is there was a decline. So just in the same way that it was supported as a state endeavor and all these resources were put into it, there came a time when these resources were reduced, or when the head librarian, who is actually a kind of minister, the head librarian lived in the royal palace, tutored the prince and princess. And there was a time when the Ptolemies eventually gave that role, for example, to army generals or friends, not to scholars. So as a result, there was some decline there. As freedoms reduced during certain times, scholars may have left and left with books as well. There were periods where scholars were removed from the city for various reasons. So we know that during Julius Caesar's attack, his war with Cleopatra's brother in the first century BC, that the library is partially destroyed with a fire that Caesar admits in his autobiography. When Octavian or Augustus takes over Egypt, he orders some books to be burnt. The third century, Caracalla, a Roman emperor, attacks the city and burns some of the Aristotelian books. Aurelian, after him, burns part of the royal quarter, which is where the library was. We also have the rise of Christianity, and some of the so-called pagan books were destroyed at that time. We have a report in the 5th century of empty shelves from the Roman historian Orosius. And so it's still there in the 5th century, but it's gone through this steady decline until it vanishes.
0: You write in your book that Alexandria is a megalopolis without which Judaism, Christianity, and Islam would be unrecognizable. What would you say are the major, you know, the biggest contributions the city made to each religious tradition? So maybe starting with Judaism.
1: Well, that when it comes to Judaism, the history of the Jews in Alexandria is naturally longer than the history of the Christians and the Muslims. Mm-hmm. The Jews were in Egypt even before Alexandria's founding. And from the very start of Alexandria's founding, a tax exemption was created by Alexander that encouraged Jewish populations to move there. They even joined the army. And to add to that, the Ptolemies also ruled Palestine. So there was a real link with Jews, and they were an important demographic in Alexandria's early history. They had their own district, and they were able, promised to worship in peace there and carry out their rituals in peace there. One of the things that this resulted in was the translation of the Hebrew Bible into Greek. So Ptolemy II contacts Jerusalem's high priest, and they summon Jewish scholars to Alexandria to translate the Hebrew Bible. This is a really important event because it allows the Jews of Alexandria to more fully integrate into that society, because by the second, third, fourth generation of Jews in Alexandria, they no longer understand Hebrew and they know Greek, or Alexandrian Greek, Koine Greek, which is a language that Jesus is thought to have spoken. So they translate this Hebrew Bible into Greek, today known as the Septuagint. It's obviously one of the most influential translations of anything in history, in large part because it's going to be used in the composition of the New Testament and adopted by the church afterwards. There are other such examples as far as the Jews of Alexandria are concerned. By Ptolemy V's reign, so we're talking early 2nd century BC, there's the most magnificent synagogue in the region, according to rabbinic texts. Even as we go further along, we see that a Jewish philosopher, for example, Maimonides in the 12th century, writes the Mishneh Torah in Alexandria, which is the only medieval work that compiles every aspect of Jewish observance. So there's a really long and important history.
0: Mm-hmm. Yes. And equally for Christianity as well. Maybe perhaps not as long as you say, but what's the influence? How did Alexandria help shape Christianity and the practice of Christianity?
1: Alexandria's Christians are certainly influenced by the different religions and makeups in the city already. So we have Egyptian mysticism, Greek thought like Platonism, Neoplatonism, Jewish tradition. There were Buddhists in Alexandria from the first century as well. So all of these help to shape the Christianity of Alexandria. One of the key things that we have to remember is that Alexandria is seen as a kind of liberal place that allows different people to come and take refuge there. And Christianity is initially a very niche religion before the Roman Empire adopts it under Constantine. So they're welcomed there and they begin to see the influence of these other religions around them. And one of the key things, for example, one of the key groups, for example, is the Gnostic group, they were being treated badly by the Romans. And so they began to think about their place within humanity and divine wisdom. And this took on a very esoteric kind of more mystical idea of religion. And so both the Jews and the Christians take on this Gnostic idea. Christianity is also something that women are attracted to in Alexandria, because women have a bigger role in society in Alexandria than in other places. So women began to take a more active role in the faith's development as a result. Just to give an example of that earlier, you know, the medical school of Alexandria welcomed women, whereas in Athens, it didn't.
0: Oh, wow.
1: So those are some of the key ideas. But then we also get church fathers like Clement of Alexandria, his student Origen of Alexandria, who writes some influential texts about Christianity. And in Alexandria, the idea of allegory has developed quite a bit more and it seems to have lasted in Christianity as a whole, where lots of the stories of the New Testament are taken for their allegorical value first and foremost. We also have in the 4th century Arius. Arius was a significant scholar of Christianity who advocated for a hierarchy in the Trinity. And this was influential in Alexandria that a council of Christian bishops was gathered together by the emperor in Turkey, today's Turkey, and they set to settle the issue with the Nicene Creed, which was a direct response to Arius's ideas. In the 5th century as well, Alexandria's Christian scholars combined the Old Testament and the New Testament into a single manuscript, which is a huge event as well, still known today as the Codex of Alexandria.
0: It's also essentially how Christianity enters Africa, Alexandria.
1: Absolutely. When one of the key figures in Alexandria's history, even today, is St. Mark the Evangelist. And St. Mark the Evangelist is an important figure because it's thought that he witnessed both the crucifixion and resurrection of Jesus. He was somebody who arrived in Alexandria and preached the new faith. He only stayed for a short while, but he managed to found what became the Church of Alexandria and would later become the Orthodox Church or the Coptic Church. And this is essentially the way or the route through which Christianity spread into Africa through Alexandria.
0: Yeah. And finally, just on this list, Islam. was also shaped by Alexandria and the belief of its people in Islam. Just one or two things that you think the city changed or affected or influenced in the practice of the religion.
1: Okay. If I had to pick two things,
0: yeah.
1: I'd say one of them is the development of Sufism and mystic Islamic faith, because as mentioned, the Jews went to a more mystic idea of Judaism through their Gnostic beliefs, and the Christians were influenced by that. And I would also say that the Muslims were, because this was a haven for Sufis who could express themselves philosophically in a capital of philosophy, and who could move away from more orthodox ideas that were imposed in other parts of the region. You know, one of the most famous Islamic poems of all time, the Qasida Burda, or the Poem of the Mantle, was written in Alexandria in the 11th century by a man named Al-Busiri, who is a student of Al-Mursi Abul Abbas, who's the saint of the city. The second thing would probably be the architecture, Islamic architecture, because when it came to the Umayyads, they wanted to build these ostentatious mosques. And so what they'd found in Alexandria was this history of Egyptian and Greek temples, synagogues, churches, and they were influenced by them. So there was one particular temple, which was a so-called pagan temple, which had a golden dome. And this shimmering golden layer was a technique long used in Alexandria. So in 7th century Jerusalem, the Umayyads built the Dome of the Rock with a golden dome. And then they built the Dome of the Rock with an octagonal design that they borrowed from the Alexandrian Cathedral, the Church of St. John the Baptist, that had an octagonal design. And we know that Alexandrian artists were transported in numbers to Palestine to construct the Al-Aqsa Mosque. They were also transported to Damascus, where they constructed the Umayyad Mosque, or the Mosque of Damascus. So all of these places have this astonishing Alexandria inspired mosaic style. And so Alexandria's influence on Islam actually extends to architecture and that kind of tradition.
0: Yeah, I'm not sure I knew that, actually. That's fascinating. We've been talking about religion and how each has been influenced by Alexandria, but what models, or what's the main model for religious coexistence that you see in that city's long history? Like, how is it that it was ensured that that cocktail of religions was able to, most of the time, not always, but harmoniously exist at the same time?
1: The first thing that was done by the Ptolemies was actually to create a new god, Serapis. And he's an amalgamation of Greek and Egyptian gods. And this was a way of trying to appease both and get them to see some mutuality. And to a large extent, that did work. When it came to the early Jews, it was about respecting their culture and respecting their traditions. And we have, even from the famous Cleopatra's time, we have documents that show that she was funding renovations of synagogues and so on, and that the rituals of the city weren't imposed on them. So this is something that would actually create issues further along the line. But where there were certain sacrifices or rituals, these didn't have to take place in the synagogues. And so we have a really interesting model there for the first four centuries. There was no ghettoization for the first four centuries. And things do change as the city's history goes along, and it doesn't remain within that ideal. For its whole history, of course.
0: Yeah, and you point out some of those episodes in Alexandria's history where it did become a site of religious persecution and violence. What do you make of that pendulum swing between tolerance and hostility? What does it say?
1: Well, I don't think that the pendulum swing is inevitable. That's the first thing. I think it's a result of rhetoric and policies. Mm. And a lot of the changes that happened in Egypt are as a result of Roman influence. When we look at Alexandria, even if we're not idealizing and just being pragmatic, there was relative religious tolerance for those first four centuries of the city's existence. The Roman influence changes that. And there are a few reasons for that. One of these is actually a kind of divide and conquer idea, which isn't just a phrase. It's actually a very viable tactic for the Romans, divide and conquer. The second would probably be the idea of citizenship. Now, Alexandria gave citizenship to Jews, for example. Now, once it becomes part of the Roman Empire, Alexandrians were still entitled to Roman citizenship, despite the rest of Egypt not being entitled to Roman citizenship. So this makes Jewish Alexandrians a problem for the Romans, because that means that there will be Jewish Roman citizens. And so the idea of citizenship and the kind of exclusivity and importance of Roman citizenship is one of the things that changes the state of play in Alexandria.
0: Yeah. Port cities' location gives them power, of course, both economic and political, but it also makes them vulnerable to invasion. And I wonder how that dynamic of both strength and vulnerability shaped Alexandria's political fortunes.
1: Certainly, the fact it's accessible from both land and sea makes it vulnerable. If a ruler does not strengthen their navy, then they certainly can be attacked. So there's an element of vulnerability in terms of that kind of location. There's also the idea that it's in such a good location that people will want it. People will think, certain rulers will think, this is exactly what I need in order to achieve my goals. So that's certainly true. The other aspect of that is that it brings about pandemics reach it quicker. Because there's so much activity at the port and so many people coming from different parts of the world. So the Black Death reaches Alexandria quite quickly. In the 18th century, cholera reaches Alexandria and then spreads to England, France, and Spain.
0: Well, true to what you're saying, of course, the city changed hands so many times over its history. It was ruled by the Romans, the Umayyads, the Abbasids, as you said earlier, the Fatimids, the Crusaders, the Mamluks, Saladin, the Ottomans. I mean, there are so many people, and of course, the city was coveted because of its what it could bring economically to an empire or to a place. But I wonder why it was an important political prize for so many people, for so many different people.
1: There's something about its history that makes it attractive as well. There's an emulation of Alexander the Great, actually, as a key figure. We see that emulation from the Romans all the way to Napoleon and Muhammad Ali Pasha. They all seem

0: Arab, it's Mediterranean, it's Coptic, it's Muslim, and it's African. It's all of those things in a way that many places aren't.
1: We started this conversation by talking about the two founding ideas of Alexandria, hybridity and knowledge as power. You say that Alexandria can be part of the answer to some of the urgent questions that we have today about our values and relationships and politics. What's the most urgent question today that you think those ideas that Alexandria was built on could help us with today?
0: I think there's something important about people getting along, as simple as that sounds. People letting others live life as they want to be lived without imposition of whatever values they might have and think are important. Alexandria shows us how much can be achieved when that kind of tolerance and liberal ideology is enacted, and how much can go wrong when these ideas are affected.
1: Mm-hmm. What can we learn from Alexandria about the nature of change?
0: Well, one aspect of that is that change is inevitable. There will always be peaks and troughs. Societies undergo change, and external influences, whether they are the force of nature or someone you weren't expecting to appear, can just come out of the blue. It also tells us, I think, to have some humility in the sense that nothing lasts forever. Things can change, and we have the tendency as humans to perceive our own moment as the ultimate moment and assume that things will remain as they are. But actually, we're just a small part of a grander scheme, and much can change in short amounts of time in between one generation and the next.
1: The last part of your book is so beautiful and captures so beautifully your feelings about the city. And you talk about walking around and that if you breathe deeply enough, history is in the air. But as you mentioned, ancient Alexandria is a city that has disappeared under modernity. I wonder how much of what you've done here is an attempt at resurrecting that city.
0: I think there's a definite attempt at resurrecting the city, because the historical ancient city is so conspicuously absent when you're there. But I think so much of it is present in the Alexandrian makeup, in how people are, in how people speak about Alexander the Great, in how people boast about their varied ancestries and friends and neighbors, in the fact that actually the erasure of one culture to the next, which happens, for example, in the architecture, when we see a temple become a church, become a mosque, doesn't take away from the story of that particular building. If anything, that particular building or place or square has its own history. And that history, even if it includes an erasure of the past, simply can't erase it, because it's always part of the story of that place. The story of that place lives on. Then you have some places that are just so ordinarily part of everyday life in Alexandria that we almost forget how wonderful and historic they are. So we have the oldest planned street in the world that's still in use, and we have the oldest garden that's still in use. And both of those are places where people walk around casually, aware or unaware of the great history of the city.
1: Yeah.
0: I think that there is something about ideas that extends beyond the physical. We don't necessarily have to see it or touch it for it to be an idea. What makes us human is our ability to tell stories, to create art, to pass on histories.

0: And so the idea itself doesn't have to be physically manifested in front of us for it to hold power and for it to hold significance.
1: There's a lot of hope contained in that answer.
0: I think there's a lot to be said about seeing the best in humanity and hoping that humanity can think of itself in that way, think of itself in a hopeful way. I think the moment where we lose hope is a really sad, sad moment.
1: Islam Aissa, thank you so much for coming in and talking to us about Alexandria. We really appreciate it.
0: It's a real pleasure. Thank you for having me.

I've been speaking with Islam Issa, professor of public humanities at Birmingham City University and author of Alexandria, the City That Changed the World. This episode is part of our ongoing series on significant port cities. You can listen to other episodes about Singapore and Elmina in our podcast feed. You can also find them wherever you get your podcasts or on our website, cbc.ca/ideas. This episode was produced by Pauline Holdsworth and Naheed Mustafa. Our web producer is Lisa Ayuso. Technical production, Sam McNulty and Danielle Duval. The senior producer is Nikola Lukšić. Greg Kelly is the executive producer of Ideas, and I'm Nala Ayed.

0: Video producer was Neil Churchill. The editor was Penny Murphy.
1: That was Assignment from the BBC. I'm Saroja Coelho, and this is CBC Radio 1. Have a great day.

0: Good morning, Northern Ontario. Welcome to this Thursday. It's the 28th of May, 2026. I'm Marcus Schwabe in our studios of the CBC in downtown Sudbury. Morning North is the next program on CBC Radio right after the news at 6 o'clock. Roger Cordeveau is in studio here behind the console. Good morning, Roger.
1: Good morning to you, Marcus. We want to send a special shout out to all the Asian community of Northern Ontario today. It's Asian Heritage Month, which honors the culture's contribution and history of Asian Canadians. So big shout out to you.
0: And it's a growing population here.
1: Absolutely.
0: In Northern Ontario.
1: Yes.
0: Every community, I think, has more folks from Asia. So welcome. Hope you're having a great time here in Northern Ontario. I'm glad you found CBC Radio. Spread the word. We're going to talk about all sorts of things today, from parenting and swear words, at quarter after six this morning when the kids are still sleeping. Don't worry, it is a G-rated conversation. We're also going to talk about a North Bay flight training center that is expanding its fleet with new Italian-built military trainer jets. We'll find out what that'll mean for North Bay. Meantime, the CANSEC conference is underway. Premier Doug Ford will be there. Industry Minister Melanie Joly will be there. It's the country's biggest trade show for defense contractors. And we're going to talk to an expert about the conference, why it's worth watching. We're also going to talk about robots and the mining industry. We'll hear from an Ontario company that's offering automation to any industry that's interested. The Montreal Victoire will be having a victory parade this weekend after winning the PWHL Walter Cup last week. We're going to talk to Victoire star Abby Rock about her roots in Northern Ontario and Northern Michigan. And last summer, we told you about a pack of wolf dogs in Greater Sudbury seized by the MNR. Well, the MNR is back in another part of Sudbury because of a lone wolf dog belonging to a different family. We'll hear what's happening in that story. And there's much more coming up today on Morning North. It all starts with the news, which is up first at 6 o'clock.
2: 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That movie was nominated for an Oscar. 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He'll tell you there is a very big difference between the red carpet and the linoleum.
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1: This is World Report. Good morning, I'm John Northcott. The major diplomatic push to end the war in the Middle East is facing a severe test. Overnight, the U.S. struck targets in Iran for the second time in 3 days, and Iran says it fired missiles at a U.S. airbase. The sudden escalation in violence threatens to shatter a fragile ceasefire, just as negotiators claim a peace deal is within reach. The CBC's Willie Lowry brings us the details from Jerusalem.
5: A ceasefire that is not all that quiet. While diplomatic efforts to end the U.S.-Iran war heat up, so too does the battlefield. Iran's Revolutionary Guard says it responded to U.S. strikes by targeting a U.S. base in the region. It's unclear exactly which base it went after, but the Kuwaiti military says it intercepted incoming missiles on Thursday morning. The Gulf country is home to 5 U.S. bases. Meanwhile, U.S. Central Command says it shot down 4 Iranian drones and hit a ground control station in Bandar Abbas. That's a port city in southern Iran. Despite the tit-for-tat strikes, foreign policy expert Kirsten Fontenrose says peace talks aren't necessarily failing.
6: So this is both sides still doing some saber rattling with, you know, a little bit of active fire.
5: U.S. Secretary of War Pete Hegseth says America is ready to resume the fight if needed.
7: Whether it is through the efforts of your negotiators that they ensure that they never have a nuclear weapon, or we have to go back to the War Department to finish the job that way, we're prepared to do that.
5: On Wednesday, U.S. President Donald Trump said a deal was close, but he's still not fully satisfied. He, too, reiterated that Iran must never possess a nuclear weapon. Willie Lowry, CBC News, Jerusalem.
1: The U.S. Justice Department is reportedly investigating E. Jean Carroll, the writer who successfully sued Donald Trump. Criminal prosecutors are looking into whether she committed perjury during a 2022 deposition during a civil lawsuit against the U.S. president. Carol testified she wasn't receiving outside financial help with her case. Her lawyers later revealed a billionaire's nonprofit covered some legal fees. A federal appeals court previously dismissed claims that Carol lied. Juries have ordered Trump to pay Carol millions of dollars for sexual abuse and defamation. The federal NDP is pushing the Carney government to remove Section 107 from the Labor Code. In the past, the provision has been used to force striking workers back on the job. Kate McKenna has the details.
8: It is totally unacceptable that the Liberals have continuously used their go-to-strike-breaking tool of 107 to undermine workers' chartered, protected right to strike.
9: Winnipeg Centre MP Leah Gazan was flanked by Labour leaders ahead of debate in the House of Commons over her private member's bill, which seeks to remove a tool used by Ottawa to end strikes. Section 107 gives the Labour Minister discretionary power to intervene in labour disputes. NDP leader Avi Lewis.
10: Section 107 has been used 8 times in the last 2 years to force workers back to work in legal strikes. We have postal workers here. We have railroad workers here. We have QP flight attendants, airline workers here, and they have all been subject to the draconian use of this provision.
9: The NDP and unions have argued that by using Section 107, the federal government is undermining bargaining rights. Gazan's bill is not likely to pass into law, given the Liberals hold a majority in the House of Commons. But it comes at a time when the federal government is considering changing the Labor Code, including reviewing Section 107. Patty Haidu is the Minister of Jobs.
11: There are questions about what to do with 107 and how to approach whether or not that tool is a useful tool.
9: But unions say they're worried Ottawa wants to strengthen its power, not weaken it. Kate McKenna, CBC News, Ottawa.
1: Newfoundland and Labrador is declaring gender-based violence an epidemic, and it's creating a 12-person task force to find new ways to improve women's safety. Laura Howells tells us what the province hopes to accomplish and why it says this work needs to be done now.
12: I'm officially declaring gender-based violence an epidemic in Newfoundland and Labrador.
13: Women and Gender Equality Minister Lila Evans announcing the epidemic and a task force to address gender-based violence, a problem she says is widespread and getting worse.
12: Until we deal with the root cause of violence through a systemic approach, it will never be resolved.
13: Court sentencings in just the past week drive it home. Dean Penny found guilty of murdering his estranged wife, Jennifer Hillier Penny, a man who killed his grandmother, and a teenage boy who murdered the woman he called his Nan.
14: I've been waiting for this day for a very, very long time.
13: Georgina McGraw is a survivor of intimate partner violence. She's pushed for a new federal law and will be part of this new task force.
14: The word epidemic shows how bad it actually is. It gives a definition, but it lets all of us know that we aren't alone. There are so many people who do not come forth because they think they're alone in their own world.
13: Newfoundland and Labrador is the latest province to declare an epidemic, following New Brunswick last year. Nova Scotia was the first to make the declaration in 2024, where advocates say there's been positive change in some areas, like more paid leave for people fleeing abuse. The Newfoundland and Labrador government says it wants this province to see a shift in the right direction soon. Laura Howell, CBC News, St. John's.
1: More family doctors are delivering mental health and addiction care to Canadians, and a new report from the Canadian Institute for Health Information says the shift is increasing the patient load for the family doctors. As Tashana Reed reports, it's just one example of the growing demand for mental health services in this country.
15: More and more folks with issues related to anxiety.
16: Family physician Dr. Rita McCracken estimates 20 to 25% of her patients come in for mental health and addiction issues.
15: I'm the only place that they can go.
16: Some can't afford to pay for private care services, while others are on wait lists. But addressing their unique needs, such as longer appointments and ongoing specialized care, is a challenge as a family doctor.
15: With this increase of mental health visits, it's not like the rest of people's health issues have also gone down. So every bit of work is increasing.
16: A new report from the Canadian Institute for Health Information says visits to family doctors for psychotherapy and counseling has increased nearly 50% since 2015, while pediatricians saw a 60% increase.
17: We're seeing more and more patients going to their family doctors and pediatricians.
16: Sunita Karmakar-Hoare worked on the report. She says despite significant numbers of psychotherapists and social workers entering the workforce, it's not keeping up with the demand.
17: Many of these healthcare professions are not growing enough.
16: The research did not include people seeking private care or visits to emergency departments. It's information healthcare providers say they need to understand how to meet the challenge. Tashauna Reed, CBC News, Toronto.
1: The legendary Italian car company Ferrari is unveiling its first fully electric car, but not everyone is ready to plug in. The new Luce costs close to $900,000, seats five people, and has a high-profile designer. But as Megan Williams reports, Italian Ferrari purists aren't exactly purring in delight.
18: Is this the first four-door Ferrari?
19: Even Pope Francis got a look at Ferrari's first all-electric car in Rome this week. It's called Luce, Italian for light. But online, storm clouds of disapproval have gathered. If this is Ferrari's way of seeing the light, I'm putting on sunglasses, was just one comment. The car was designed with help from Johnny Ive, the same man behind the iMac, iPhone, and iPad. Gone are Ferrari's trademark low-slung seats, roaring engine, and sharp lines. Instead, Luce is round and glassy, pale blue, with room for the kids. More Magic Mouse than Italian Stallion. Ferrari's chief designer, Flavio Manzoni, said the company knew it was taking a risk.
20: There is no design without innovation, so that means also to risk.
19: They've risked all right, said former Ferrari head Luca Cordero di Montezemolo.
21: Si rischia la distruzione di un mito.
22: They risk to destroy a legend.
19: Investors weren't thrilled either. Ferrari shares fell more than 8% in Milan after the launch this week.
23: In my opinion, it's a disaster.
19: That's Ferrari fan Davide Giacchetti from Florence, who says the Luce Electric looks like a common car from China or Japan.
23: It's like a...
19: Not everyone's groaning. Ferrari Formula One race car drivers Lewis Hamilton and Charles Leclerc seem to enjoy taking it for a spin. Megan Williams, CBC News, Rome.
1: And that is the latest national, international, and motoring news from World Report. 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I'm John Northcott. This is CBC News.
0: Good morning. I'm Arkish Schwabi. This is Morning North. Have you seen those videos online where little kids swear, use a curse word? It's an issue that parents have to deal with, as funny as it might be in a little meme. We're going to talk about that with parenting writer Bear Bergman. That's coming up in just a couple of minutes. John Hancock will have sports for us. And, oh, tough loss for Montreal last night. The Habs a game away from elimination. That'll lead our sportscast. We'll talk about basketball as well and baseball a little later with John Hancock. Right now, Martha Dillman is here from our newsroom with our Northern News headlines. Good morning, Martha.
24: Good morning, Marcus. A company is expanding its advanced pilot training in North Bay. International Test Pilot School Canada has ordered six new jet trainers, and they're going to be used at the school's training center. And a bill that would have removed the taxes from prepared foods in grocery stores has failed at Queen's Park. The PC MPPs voted against it, saying they're already taking steps to help with affordability. Those stories and more coming up. I'll be back at 6:30.
0: I want to apologize to the people of Hearst because yesterday we said there would not be frost and it's a lot cooler than we were expecting last night. Hearst is minus 1 degree this morning. Everyone else is above freezing by several degrees, but for whatever reason, Hearst, the cold spot in northeastern Ontario, minus one. We are expecting temperatures in the 20s for most of the northeast, from 21 to 25 degrees with sunshine. If it's not sunny now, you should see clearing through the day today. The far north will be a little cooler with a little more cloud, highs from 11 to 14 along James Bay today. Tonight, forecast lows from 12 down to 6 in the James Bay coast. Could get some frost, lows from 3 down to 0 in the far north. Tomorrow, another sunny day with temperatures, well, for several places cooler. Kirkland Lake's high, only 15 degrees. Mind you, Elliott Lake supposed to get up to 25 degrees tomorrow. Here in Sudbury, we'll get up to about 20. The James Bay coast, again, cooler with a high of 9 degrees. But let's go around the north right now. Wawa and Sault Ste. Marie both at 3 degrees, so definitely cooler than expected last night. Chapleau, cloudy, 7. Manitoulin has sunshine. It's 8 degrees in Gore Bay. Cloudy in North Bay at 8 degrees. Earlton, Kirkland Lake, Kapuskasing, all at 7. Timmins, cloudy, 6. As I mentioned, Hearst, minus 1. Both Moosonee and Attawapiskat at plus 2 degrees. In Toronto, it's cloudy, 14 this morning. Here in Sudbury, we've got cloud at 8 degrees. We are expecting clearing this afternoon with a high of 22. And that brings the time on Morning North to 13 past 6.

0: Most families have stories about their kids saying a bad word for the first time. But cursing when you stub your toe is a lot different from using a slur. And there are ways parents can make it clear what's appropriate and what's not. Of course, every family will have its own standards. To talk about this, we've reached S. Bear Bergman. Bear is a father of three and author of the book Special Topics in Being a Parent, a queer and tender guide to things I've learned about parenting, mostly the hard way. Bear is in Regina. Good morning.
1: Good morning.
0: So do you have a story about your kids swearing for the first time?
1: I definitely learned a lot about how I talk in traffic. When my children were little, maybe I'm not the only one who discovered this in the car, but there was definitely a moment when one of my kids was about 3 and a half where I said something rather salty about someone else's driving, and then that child repeated what I had said, and I thought to myself, I'm going to have to change how I talk in these moments, which of course resulted in the hilarious solution of me yelling things at other drivers like, that was a terrible choice. And you are not very good at this, are you? Which, other adults in the car thought was hilarious when I would say these things with a full head of steam.
0: But you were clearly thinking about it. I know my dad always used to call other drivers a dumb banana, which he was careful about the language, but still, it's not a very nice thing to say. And when our kids were growing up, like, stupid was a bad word. Like, my youngest, she would say the S word, said, you're the S word, because she knew that calling other people names wasn't a good thing. So how do you explain the difference between swearing and using a slur to kids?
1: You know, I had to really figure this one out because when I was a kid, it was all just bad words. But I actually think it's really important for children to be able to distinguish. And I would describe a swear as a word that's not respectful. Right? It's not always disrespectful. Sometimes it's just a sign that we're having a lot of feelings. But we don't use them when we are trying to speak and act respectfully. So not at school, not at a religious occasion, not in front of your grandmother, please. So when we're using respectful language, we're leaving swears out. I think slurs are a very different situation. Slurs are words that are mean on purpose. They are disrespectful by their nature. They are made to demean people or groups because of something about their identity, right? Something about who they are, something that can't be changed. And we know that slurs are disrespectful because for every slur that exists, there's another word that is positive and respectful that you could use to describe that group of people or person. So the only reason to use a slur is to be hurtful and offensive.
0: And the reaction from parents is always interesting. Like if it's a swear, it's hard not to laugh, actually, sometimes. But if it's a slur, it's pretty easy to say that is not right.
1: Yeah. No, and I think that's correct. When it's a swear, I think that you can simply say, oh, no, thank you. Right? Like, that's adult language, just like we have adult beverages.
0: But it's hard not to laugh. It's hard not to laugh.
1: Sometimes it is, especially when they're little and they say something salty and you do sort of have to school your face a little bit. And you're right. You don't necessarily want to give them a big reaction to a swear because then, of course, they will do it again. When it comes to slurs, though, I think you have to bring out what I think of as the big no. Right. And you know, as a parent, there's sort of a procedural no that we all say, which is like, do not leave your shoes in the hallway. And the kid says, oh, sorry, but like, we're going to be back here tomorrow. you know, it doesn't have a real emotional impact. The big no is a values related no. That's the no that sounds like absolutely not. We do not use language like that in this family ever. And then you explain why, and that a slur is a word that is mean on purpose, and that we do not choose to be mean on purpose in that way, and that there's no moment and no cause for using a slur. And if you know anything about the history of the slur, you can maybe share it with an older kid. But that sort of values related education moment, I think, is what needs to come first, and then the explanation that comes after.
0: I don't know if you've heard kids, like 10-year-olds even, and like the F-bombs, like the language that they use just in swears as opposed to, you know, slurs. But I find that difficult to hear.
1: I feel much more strongly about slurs than I do about swears. I think that kids typically experiment with some swearing in situations where their personal adults are not there to hear them. And I agree with you. I don't always love it. I do feel like kids need to experiment a little bit with transgression, though. So, you know, sometimes I feel like they're swearing up a blue streak isn't the worst way to do it. I do feel like it's important to talk to kids about the difference, though, between swearing about something and swearing at someone. Right? It's very different to say, this soccer ball is a real piece of poop. And saying that about your sister. But I do think, you know, I know families that give their kids a swear budget. You can have 2 swear words a week. Mm. Or the kids can swear, but they have to ask for permission first. And all of these things sort of do the job of saying to a kid, this kind of language isn't just to use whenever you feel like it. Some people will take offense or find it disrespectful. And so you need to know your audience if you're going to use a swear word. And P.S., I, your parent, am not your audience, right? Like, please don't, you know. But the other thing that's true for me is that I'm 100% hard no about slurs. And I object less to a little bit of swearing. I feel like, please don't swear at school. Please don't swear in front of your grandparents. And I will, you know, simply wink if I happen to hear you use a slur in the yard while you're, you know, having a water balloon fight with your friends.
0: Right. All right. Bear, really appreciate you joining us today. Thanks so much.
1: Yeah, thanks so much for having me.
0: S. Bear Bergman, father of 3 and author of the book Special Topics in Being a Parent, a Queer and Tender Guide to Things I've Learned About Parenting, Mostly the Hard Way. Bear lives in Regina with his family. It is 22 past 6. We've got news coming up at 6:30. First, a little music news. Justin Bieber broke another record after winning big at the American Music Awards for his new album, Swag. He's the first musician to win Best Male Pop Artist 5 times. Here he is with Daisies.

0: Justin Bieber with Daisies from his latest album, Swag. It's 25 past 6. Sports is next from the CBC's John Hancock. Morning, John.
1: Morning.
0: Montreal Canadiens in trouble.
1: Yeah, this is just too good a team, Carolina. I'm afraid the Montreal little in over their head. 4-0 Hurricanes. They scored 3 goals in a 2-minute 47-second span late in the first period, and that was it. 18 shots and that's just not going to get it done. But boy, that suffocating defense that Carolina's got. They just do everything right. Frederik Andersen faced the 18 shots, third shutout of the postseason, and Carolina's now up 3-1. Despite all that, though, Montreal goaltender Jakub Dobyš just marvels at that Bell Center crowd.
2: Unbelievable. You know, my family's here and they're loving every second of it, and grateful for what I have and how much the fans love me and love our team. I will never take that for granted. I'll always show up with my best effort, and that's all I can do back. And the fans have a special place in my heart, for sure.
1: The Hurricanes will host Game 5 Friday night in Raleigh. We still have a Canadian team competing in the American Hockey League Calder Cup playoffs. Toronto Marlies open round 3, the Eastern Conference final, with a 4-2 win over the Wilkes-Barre Scranton Penguins. Memorial Cup in Kelowna, the host Rockets were eliminated. Lost their third straight round-robin game 4-0 to the Everett Silvertips. Everett will play Chicoutimi in a semifinal Friday night. Winner advances to Sunday's championship game against Kitchener. And by the way, Chicoutimi's Jordan Tourigny has been suspended for the rest of the Memorial Cup for stomping on the skate of a Kitchener player earlier in the tournament. Don't forget, too, Canada plays the U.S. this morning in a quarterfinal at the World Men's Hockey Championship. That's at 10:20 a.m. Eastern.
0: And I want to mention to our listeners that a conversation I had yesterday with Abby Rock of the Montreal Victoire from Sault Ste. Marie, Michigan, of course, across the border from Sault Ste. Marie, Ontario. And she's got roots. Her dad's from Sudbury area, Wanapate First Nation. A conversation I had with her, we're going to play that at 7:15 this morning. So
1: she had a terrific game in that championship game, too.
0: So game-winning goal. Game-winning goal.
1: Yep.
0: Let's talk women's basketball now. The Toronto Tempo won yesterday.
1: Yeah, they won for the first time in 3 games. Beat the Sky in Chicago 111-104. Niara Sabali scored a career-high 29 points for the Tempo. Please head coach Sandy Brundello.
3: I think the world of Niara. We drafted her to New York, and then obviously we had the opportunity to get her expansion. It was a no-brainer for us. And as I sold it, it's an opportunity to show everyone what she's capable of. Now she's an important player for us. So for me, she put so much work into it. She's faced so much adversity. So when great things like this happen, it's pretty special. And she's very humble, a humble player. And I love that about her.
1: Tempo now 4-4 on the season. They're back home to host Seattle on Saturday. Don't forget the NBA playoffs resume tonight with San Antonio hosting Oklahoma City Thunder. Game 6 of the Western Conference Final. Thunder up 3-2. Winner of the series faces the New York Knicks in the NBA Finals. And just before I leave basketball, Canada's 3 representatives went 4-1 Wednesday on the second day of the FISU America 3x3 Basketball Championship going on in Honduras. The Carleton and Saskatchewan women's teams both advanced to today's semis, while the Bishops men were eliminated in the quarterfinals. Carleton Ravens are the defending World University 3x3 basketball champions.
0: Cool. Blue Jays, close game, but they won it yesterday.
1: Yes, they did, thanks to Kazuma Okamoto's breaking the 1-1 tie in the 6th with his team leading 11th home run. Kevin Gausman went 5 innings. Didn't get the win, though. That went to Jeff Hoffman. Nathan Lucas doubled home the other run for the Jays, who came back from an early deficit. And it was nice to see Vladimir Guerrero Jr. back from getting hit by a pitch on the weekend, had a couple of singles. Jays open a 4-game series at Baltimore tonight. Patrick Corbin starts game 1. And in French Open tennis, third seed Novak Djokovic won his second round match, but the second seed on the women's side, Alina Rybakina, lost hers. And there you go.
0: Thank you, John.
1: See you tomorrow.
0: John Hancock with our sports report. We've got some business news coming up in the next half hour of the program. Megan Reid will talk, among other things, about this landmark deal with Germany that Canada has signed about LNG. So listen for that. We've also got your weather forecast in just a few minutes. I'm going to step outside into mainly overcast skies, it looks like, in Sudbury. And I'll tell you what you can expect today, tomorrow, even looking into the weekend. The time on Morning North is 6:30.
4: This is CBC News. From our studio in Sudbury, good morning. I'm Martha Dillman. As Canada and its NATO allies continue to increase defense spending, demand for advanced pilot training is also rising. That's according to Dave Losey, the CEO of the International Test Pilot School of Canada. This week, the Canadian company announced that it has ordered 6 new jet trainers, with options to buy 6 more down the line. The aircraft will support training at the school's International Tactical Training Center base in North Bay.
5: As our allies around the world are increasing their defense budgets, we're seeing an increasing need for specialized training across a variety of different systems. But we're focused on the fighter pilot training solution. And certainly, we're seeing strong demand to do more training.
4: Losey says the new jets combine flying with simulation systems that can replicate battlefield conditions in real time. The first aircraft deliveries of the new trainers are expected in 2029, with work already underway to expand capacity in North Bay ahead of their arrival. A long-awaited highway safety project in Northern Ontario appears to be finally underway. Some clear-cutting and other preparation work is being done along Highway 11 north of North Bay. The plan is to construct a pair of 2+1 sections of divided highway. Experts say it's like a passing lane, but will include a barrier in between oncoming lanes of traffic to help avoid head-on crashes. Mark Wilson is a Temiskaming Shores city councillor and is part of the highway safety group called GEMS, or Going the Extra Mile for Safety.
6: It really is not common in North America. In fact, this is really the first of its style, and yet it's used quite extensively in Europe, in Australia, and so bringing that data and the successes of these other countries was what we did. You know, we're very pleased that the MTO had seen that positive data.
4: Wilson says there's no timeline for when the sections will be ready, but he says he's encouraged to see the work get underway. The 2+1 project was first announced by the Ford government in 2022. An NDP bill that called for the removal of taxes from prepared foods in the grocery store failed at the Ontario legislature. It was designed to help with affordability, but PC MPPs voted against it. More now from the CBC's Lorenda Redicop.
7: I declare the motion lost.
8: The opposition wanted the HST removed from all prepared foods at the grocery store. That includes rotisserie chickens, ready-made salads and sushi, as well as bags of chips. NDP leader Marit Stiles.
9: I thought it was shameful to see the government, all including the premier, rush in to vote against that legislation. People in this province, what they care about right now is that life has become less affordable.
8: She says any small measure, such as removing the HST from those items at a time of high inflation at the grocery store, would help.
9: What have we seen from this government? Nothing. Nothing that actually helps people in their pocketbook.
8: Finance Minister Peter Bethlenfalvy says the government already has acted.
10: We acted early. We cut the personal income tax for the lowest income brackets. We indexed payments for Ontario disability to inflation.
8: It's not a surprise that the bill failed, as opposition legislation rarely passes. Lorenda Redicop, CBC News, Toronto.
4: A Sudbury family is hoping they won't lose a pet that has been identified as a wolf-dog hybrid. Under Ontario law, people are not permitted to keep native wildlife as pets. Heaven Furoy owns a 6-year-old hybrid named Onyx and says the MNR is doing some DNA testing on her pet. She says she's not against the law that bans wolf-dog hybrids because some people are not able to care for them properly. But she says she can because she has a half-acre lot, a fenced-in backyard, and Onyx has spent a lot of time around people.
11: I think that just taking a dog away from its family isn't the right thing to do, especially when they're talking about placing Onyx in a closed pen for the rest of his life. outdoors 100% and not getting the socialization he's used to.
4: Fioroy says Onyx doesn't even bother her free-range chickens, and he sleeps in the house. This is not the first time that a wolf-dog hybrid has been reported in the city. Last summer, a Sudbury man had a pack of wolf dogs, and the MNR eventually seized them and put them in a sanctuary. And that's your CBC News to this hour. I'm Martha Dillman. For the latest information, visit our website at cbc.ca/Sudbury or download the CBC News app. We're going to go to Marcus, who has stepped outside with a look at today's forecast. A few clouds out there over downtown Sudbury, I'm seeing.
0: And a little bit of blue sky.
4: Okay.
0: Not a lot, but skies are expected to clear today. Supposed to be sunny across the northeast later in the day. If you do have cloud right now or a bit of fog, which is reported in Moosonee, Sault Ste. Marie area, some shallow fog should burn off and you should get some clearing today. Temperatures will be in the 20s for most of the north, 21 to 25 degrees. James Bay Coast, a little more cloud than the rest of us with temperatures from 11 to 14. So cooler along James Bay. And it will be cool in the far north tonight. Overnight lows from 3 down to 0. Most of us from 12 down to 6 degrees. And then for tomorrow, more of a range of temperatures. It will be sunny again. In fact, probably a little more sunshine than today. James Bay Coast, highs of 9 degrees tomorrow. Kirkland Lake, high of only 15. Elliott Lake should get up to 25 degrees tomorrow. Here in Sudbury, we're expecting a high of 20. And that's really the forecast high for the weekend. Sudbury expecting sunshine on Saturday, a high of 20. And on Sunday, mix of sun and cloud with a high of 21 degrees. No one into the double digits right now. It's sort of cool. Wawa, 3 degrees. Sault Ste. Marie, also 3 degrees. Chapleau's 7. Gore Bay, North Bay, both at 8 degrees. Cloudy through Earlton, Kirkland Lake, and Kapuskasing, all at 7. Timmins, cloudy and 6. Hearst is the cold spot, below freezing. -1 in Hearst. Moosonee and Attawapiskat on the James Bay coast, reporting some fog and mist, both at 2 degrees. In Toronto, it is cloudy, 14 degrees. Here in Sudbury, it's cloudy and 8. We're expecting a high today of 22 degrees. And it is now 23 before 7. We've got the Business Digest next from the CBC's Megan Reed.
12: Good morning. It's official. Canada has signed a landmark agreement with Germany to buy 1 million metric tons of LNG for 20 years, starting in the early 2030s. It will be the first ever long-term shipments of liquefied natural gas from Northwest BC to Europe. Part of Prime Minister Carney's major projects list, which seeks to diversify trade away from the U.S. In this case, we're talking about German company CIFA and a Canadian project called Solisims LNG. It's an important step toward the construction of a $10 billion floating gas facility. If all goes according to plan, it will be Canada's second largest LNG terminal. Jeremy McRae, Managing Director of Energy Research at BMO Capital Markets, says that this is great news for the entire industry.
13: Big picture, it just shows that with the federal government coming in place, the things that they've talked about, getting Canada to be an energy superpower, we're starting to see other countries take notice, and we're seeing that with other countries signing offtake agreements with some of the proposed LNG projects we have on the West Coast.
12: Environmentalists say Ottawa's decision to effectively greenlight another LNG terminal jeopardizes Canada's climate goals. In other news, Nora Kelly of Montreal is upset with Uber after the rideshare app charged her repeatedly for a monthly membership she never signed up for. Once discovered, Kelly found 5 more consecutive charges on her credit card bills dating back to February for Uber One. It's a company program that's supposed to provide discounts for rideshares and food delivery services. Thing is, Kelly swears she never agreed to become a member. And it took a lot of time on the phone. We're talking 8 hours for her to get out of it.
14: It's bewildering. You feel like you've been scammed, basically. It just does not seem right, correct at all. Nobody should be put in a situation where you're into this obligation that you cannot even get out of, you know, or not easily get out of it, you know. So I don't know. I just felt that I was robbed, basically.
12: Kelly is not alone. Following publication, CBC News has received dozens of complaints from others across the country who said that they were signed up without their knowledge. An important reminder to read your credit card bills carefully. And finally, a new survey out of the UK says that movies over the past 3 years are more likely to star a man named Chris or a talking animal than a woman over 60. The Age Without Limits survey looked at over 100 films between 2023 and 2025. Emma Thompson is having none of it. The 67-year-old Oscar winner, who's been a longtime outspoken advocate against ageism, thinks that this is absolutely ludicrous and is challenging directors to be more representative of their audience, as women make up half the population.
15: Never let yourself be defined by how you look. Never do that, because it'll be over soon and you won't develop. So it's just over. So if people go on and on about how you look, you have to challenge it. You can't just take it in. You have to challenge it. You have to put up a barrier against that, and you have to exist as a person and a character and a brain.
12: The study also found that on rare occasions when older women were portrayed on screen, they were depicted as passive and pitiable, ridiculed for not acting their age, and, to add insult to injury, were often irrelevant to the plot. Do better, Hollywood. For CBC Radio, I'm Megan Reed.
0: Well, a mixed day on the markets yesterday. Toronto's S&P TSX Composite Index gave back 241 points. In New York, the Dow Jones Industrial Average gained 182. The Canadian dollar trading this morning at 72.18 cents U.S. It has been sliding the last several days. Price of gold has slid as well. It's now at $4,397 U.S. an ounce. Still very high, but below the 4,400 mark. And nickel is trading at $8.48 U.S. a pound. A lot of people have seen that Hollywood blockbuster Top Gun, where these young men and women learn to be fighter pilots. Well, that sort of work is done right here in Northern Ontario, in North Bay. You may have heard a story on our news a few minutes ago about a flight training center base in North Bay is expanding its capabilities. International Test Pilot School Canada, or ITSP, has signed a deal with an Italian aerospace company, Leonardo. The Canadian company provides advanced military tactical training and flight test training, and it's agreed to buy 6 new jets with the option to purchase another 6 units down the line. Specifically, they are M346 T Block 20 aircraft. They're expected to be in service by 2029. Now, ITSP Canada is one of only a handful of recognized test pilot schools in the world. It works closely with NATO and other allied air forces. CEO Dave Loza spoke with the CBC's Faith Greco that the new aircrafts will help boost training capacity at the company's International Tactical Training Center in North Bay.
5: So the M346 Block 20 Advanced Jet Trainer has been designed from the outset to provide advanced lead-in fighter training for NATO Five Eyes Allied Air Forces. So we'll be doing that training right here in Canada. And our wholly owned subsidiary, the International Tactical Training Center, or ITTC, will be headquartered at North Bay Jack Garland Airport, delivering this highly valuable training to our allies around the world.
16: And I understand that you've had the chance to personally check out this jet in the air. Tell me about that experience. What was that like?
5: Certainly. So I have a background as an operational fighter pilot with time in the Royal Australian Air Force, as well as being an experimental test pilot. So I was given the unique privilege of flying this aircraft with one of the Leonardo test pilots when it was on its North American tour out of Ottawa in October last year. And I can tell you from firsthand experience, I've flown some high-performance aircraft. This aircraft is the right aircraft to define the future of lead-in fighter training. It's not just the performance and the amazing flying qualities of this aircraft with its digital fly-by-wire system, but it incorporates an airborne embedded tactical training system that allows you to generate synthetic targets and threats to train tactics, techniques, and procedures against in the air, as well as having real-time connectivity to mission simulators on the ground. So it truly is the future of lead-in fighter training.
16: And so for some listeners who are from North Bay, what can they expect to see? Will they at any point see these jets take to the sky?
5: Absolutely. So we're expecting delivery of our first group of six M346 Block 20 advanced jet trainers in 2029. But as of this summer, we're going to be using our existing L39 jet trainer fleet to conduct this training out of North Bay. So when the community of North Bay look to the skies, they're going to see our jets going into and out of North Bay Jack Garland Airport, transiting to their training airspace. We have been engaging with the North Bay community for the last several years, and at all levels, we're extremely impressed and excited by the warm welcome from the North Bay community. North Bay has a proud military heritage with the NORAD Air Base, which is one of the reasons that we want to work out of North Bay. And our the team, the men and women that are working for us in North Bay, will be becoming members of the community, sending their children to school, participating in local sporting events, having strategic partnerships with Canada College, Nipissing University. At the federal, provincial and municipal level, we've received a warm welcome and we're very excited to call North Bay home as of this summer.
16: What does this investment mean for jobs and economic activity in North Bay?
5: Oh, well, as I'm sure you can imagine, with an acquisition of this size, it's truly transformational. We are going to continue to expand our footprint in North Bay based on the demand from our partners around the world. We will be extremely proud to call North Bay home. We're already invested millions of dollars into a state-of-the-art training campus that we're going to call home. We have plans to continue to expand and create new facilities and new partnerships in North Bay as we expand this this capability and this presence. So I see this being a hugely positive thing for Northern Ontario and certainly the federal, provincial, municipal partners that we talk to. On an almost daily basis, feel the same way. We see Northern Ontario as an excellent area to do business because of the access to the places I've mentioned, Canada College, Nipissing University. There's some truly world-class training facilities. So we want to be connected more closely to the community and to these training facilities as we continue to grow.
16: Mm. And so will this expansion, bring more international military personnel and students to the city?
5: Yeah, well, certainly. So what we're offering is training to our NATO, Five Eyes and Allied Air Forces around the world. So as we continue to garner interest and execute on flight test training and more importantly, fighter pilot training contracts out of North Bay, you are going to see the students and their families who will be embedded within the community as well. So it's not just our team, it's also the students and their families who will be shopping at the local grocery store. They'll be sending their children to school. They'll be participating in sporting events. So it really is an amazing fit for us because of that strong military heritage. You're going to see more men and women in uniform in North Bay.
16: And how much has demand grown in recent years for NATO and allied pilot training?
5: Well, as our allies around the world are increasing their defense budgets, we're seeing an increasing need for specialized training across a variety of different systems. But we're focused on the fighter pilot training solution. And certainly we're seeing strong demand to do more training. As I'm sure you can appreciate, the training assets like the M346 Block 20 Advanced Jet Trainer are highly sophisticated, complex aircraft that do take several years from signing an acquisition contract to delivery. So we do see amazing opportunities to grow. We believe that six aircraft is just the beginning, and we're going to continue to grow based on the demand from our allies around the world.
0: And that is Dave Loza, CEO of the International Test Pilot School Canada, based out of North Bay, speaking to our reporter, Faith Greco. And the time on Morning North is 11 before 7.
17: Hello there, I'm Craig Norris. I hope you're having a good week. I'm stopping by with a quick check on what's coming up this Saturday on In the Key of C, your music-fueled journey around Ontario. Well, 1,700 regular season games, 297 playoff games, 44 Stanley Cup final games, 3 Olympic gold medal games. During his career as a referee in the National Hockey League, Guelph's Bill McCreary has seen a lot. He's now written a book about his experience, and he joins me to talk about it. Plus, of course, lots and lots of music. You'll hear tunes from Sultans of String, Broken Social Scene, Kathleen Edwards, and lots, lots more, including this one from Loon Choir. This is Guest House.

0: and you make and absolutely need to make sure that you have all the documentation in place. So there are additional stressors that the salary employees just don't have.
1: Kelly recommends sole proprietors seek the help of a tax professional. He says for most self-employed individuals, their tax situation is more complicated. Accountant Riccio agrees and says many may be leaving money on the table if they don't understand what they are entitled to.
2: I would definitely say is not being aware of all of the deductions and the credits that you could be eligible for, right, if it's your first time going through this process. And I think that I would also say, you know, for people who are in relationships, also not recognizing that if one person within the partnership qualifies for the June 15th deadline, that the other partner in the relationship is also able to take advantage of that same filing extension.
1: She says most self-employed people make quarterly payments for both income tax and HST/GST payments throughout the year. So there should not be any overdue payments when you file. But that doesn't take away from the stress of this deadline. For CBC Radio, I'm Rubina Madhuk.
3: And I'm Marcus Schwabe. Martha Dillman is here from our Sudbury newsroom with our Northern headlines.
4: Thank you, Marcus. Construction to improve road safety on Highway 11 is underway. 4 years ago, the province announced it would construct a 2+1 section north of North Bay. It's like a passing lane, but includes a barrier in between to help avoid head-on collisions. And are you finding yourself needing more allergy medication this spring? It's not your imagination. Some experts say there's more pollen in the air this spring than usual. All that and more coming up in the regional news.
3: While the NHL playoffs move closer to an end, we're going to check in with a hockey star who just won a championship. Abby Rock of the Montreal Victoire will join us to talk about her hockey journey, which started in Sault Ste. Marie, Michigan, and she's got roots in the Sudbury area as well. That story just ahead. The news is next at 7.
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6: Today, Victoria is a city of sunshine, of flowers and gardens, of trim boulevards and lovely streets.
7: 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We'll speak with the Premier of BC, David Eby. It's coming up on The Current.
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8: This is World Report. Good morning, I'm John Northcott. Prime Minister Mark Carney is meeting CEOs and entrepreneurs today on a two-day trip to New York. It's not clear who exactly he's meeting with, but Carney says he's there to attract businesses and investment to Canada. Let's bring in Janice McGregor from our Parliamentary Bureau. Janice, it's been a busy week here at home, so why make this trip now?
9: John, this appears to be a networking trip, straight up. The Prime Minister's office isn't foreshadowing any particular announcements in his noon hour speech. No cabinet ministers or Canadian business leaders are joining him. There are no political meetings planned with American officials either. Today seems to be about getting face time to pitch for more foreign direct investment. Here's how he previewed it for reporters yesterday.
10: These are private sector meetings. These are with a series of institutions that are either heavily invested in Canada, interested in investing in Canada, and it's sensible to give the story. It's a very efficient use of time.
9: I'm told there's no specific target for this pitch, nothing in particular he's trying to land, but while Canadian government statistics show 2025 was a good year for foreign investment, the scale of the infrastructure, defense procurements, and resource development the Carney government now aspires to isn't sustainable with just taxpayer money alone.
8: So, Janice, these business pitches are coming as Carney's government tries to manage economic and political uncertainty.
9: Yeah. The quarterly reports from Canada's banks are out this week with a mix of optimism and caution. Scotiabank is noting a positive change in tone from foreign investors, but National Bank CEO still sees a bit of a lull in the economy. BMO has called for more clarity on the government's infrastructure investments and trade negotiations. Yesterday, however, the U.S. and Mexico signaled their bilateral talks are going to extend at least into deep July. So they're going to blow through the July 1st renewal date for the North American trade agreement, suggesting a review of its terms could stretch on maybe for months or years. Canada's Minister Dominic Leblanc still talking about returning to Washington in the near future, but no specific meeting has been confirmed.
8: CBC's Janice McGregor in Ottawa. Thanks, Janice.
9: You're welcome.
8: The Pentagon says U.S. forces have bombed an Iranian drone control station near Bandar Abbas. It's the second U.S. strike on Iranian missile sites this week. And Tehran's Revolutionary Guard immediately issued a televised warning.
11: This response is a serious warning to show the enemy that aggression will not go unanswered. If repeated, we will respond even more decisively.
8: Iran claims it fired directly at the U.S. base responsible for the latest attack. The escalating violence threatens to tear apart the current truce, just as negotiators have signaled a peace deal is within reach. The U.S. Department of Justice is reportedly launching a criminal investigation into writer E. Jean Carroll. She's the woman, you recall, who successfully sued U.S. President Donald Trump for sexual abuse and defamation. Now, federal prosecutors are examining whether she committed perjury during a 2022 deposition in that exact case. The CBC's Megan Fitzpatrick is in Washington with the latest. So, Megan, what exactly are prosecutors focusing on with this perjury claim?
12: Well, this is coming from reports from both CNN and the New York Times, and they say the investigation is focused on whether Carroll committed perjury because of what she said in a deposition back in 2022. That's when she was asked about who was funding her legal cases against Trump, and she reportedly said that she received no outside funding for her lawsuit, but then it was later revealed that billionaire Reid Hoffman had actually paid some of those legal fees. So that's all that's being reported so far in terms of details about this investigation that's apparently been launched into Carroll. This apparent investigation into her continues a legal saga that began years ago when she first launched lawsuits against President Trump. In 2023, a jury in New York found him liable for sexual abuse. Carroll had accused him of assaulting her in a dressing room of a department store back in the 90s. The jury also found that Trump had defamed her by accusing her of being a liar. She was awarded $5 million in that judgment. Then in 2024, she was awarded another $83 million in a defamation suit. Another one against Trump. And he's been appealing all these decisions and also asked the Supreme Court to overturn the judgments.
8: So, Megan, E. Jean Carroll, the latest opponent of the president to face a federal probe under this administration. How's the Department of Justice handling this case?
12: What's extra interesting here, John, about this case is that the current acting attorney general who oversees the Department of Justice, Todd Blanche, he's reported to have recused himself from this investigation into Carroll because he used to be Trump's personal lawyer, and he was involved in those appeals that Trump has filed after losing those cases with Carroll. He is the acting attorney general because he replaced Pam Bondi, and the narrative here in Washington is that Trump wasn't happy with her performance as attorney general because she didn't push the Department of Justice hard enough to pursue his enemies.
8: The CBC's Megan Fitzpatrick in Washington. Thanks, Megan.
12: You're welcome.
8: Search crews are trying to account for missing students after a fire tore through a school in Kenya. At least 16 students are confirmed dead. Dozens more are injured. Worried families gather in a courtyard at the school about 120 kilometers north of Nairobi. Police say the girls' dormitory caught fire overnight. About 200 students were sleeping at the time. School officials say when they awoke, many fled in fear to nearby areas and are still missing. A high-profile murder case in Newfoundland and Labrador is reigniting calls to loosen jury secrecy laws. Canadian laws prevent jurors from speaking about the cases they deliberate on. But this past weekend, some jurors were seen crying as they convicted Dean Penny of the first-degree murder of his wife. Advocates say that's a sign that jurors need to be free to speak and seek help after a disturbing trial. Ryan Cook reports.
13: I've got this heavy thing that I'm carrying, and it's mine to carry along. And that's a bit of an isolating feeling, too.
14: Jeanette Harris knows what it's like to find someone guilty of murder. She was the jury foreperson on a case in St. John's 8 years ago. Harris is all too familiar with the emotions, the responsibility, and then the silence.
13: We couldn't show what we were thinking or feeling. We couldn't express anything. We couldn't talk about it to anyone.
14: Harris is now concerned for the 12 jurors in the Dean Penny murder trial. Some wiped away tears after Sunday's verdict. Others openly cried. After 8 grueling weeks, they were instructed to stay quiet about what they learned.
15: How do we reintegrate jurors back into society the right way?
14: Mark Ferrand founded the Canadian Juries Commission after his own experience as a juror. He lobbied Ottawa for years to allow jurors to speak to medical professionals. That didn't happen until 2022.
15: It changed a barrier that had existed for decades, and so few Canadians knew about it.
14: Jeanette Harris didn't have that opportunity. Those conversations would have been illegal when she was a juror. Without the ability to speak to a mental health counselor, she became one herself.
13: It has been a big influence on that decision and on this journey that I'm now on, yeah.
14: Harris would like to see jury secrecy laws loosened further to at least allow people to speak to their own families. Ryan Cook, CBC News, St. John's.
8: And finally, families gathering in prayer is a staple of Eid celebrations, but the large crowds and loud noises can be tough to navigate for children with special needs. Now a Toronto mosque is aiming to change that with a first-of-its-kind sensory-friendly service. Nurdin Karani went to check out the quiet adjustments having a big community impact.
16: Is she slept enough? Is she fed enough? Is she overstimulated?
17: Zakira Rose's 8-year-old daughter Halima is autistic. While she loves the festive spirit of Eid, the sensory overload of the traditional celebrations, usually held in large banquet halls lined with loudspeakers, was simply too much to bear. It's something Hodan Ahmed, mother to a special needs child, can relate to.
18: It has been very difficult for me to fully enjoy Eid Salat for many years. I'm often worried and anxious, as my son finds it very hard to sit down. Many people haven't been very understanding of his diagnosis.
17: This year, the scene at Toronto's Khalid bin al-Walid Mosque is entirely different. The space has been transformed into a decompression zone, complete with noise-canceling headphones and weighted blankets.
19: I heard from one parent that this is their first time ever going to an Eid Salah. From another parent, they said it's been 4 years.
17: Dr. Sukina Dada of Smile Canada helped make the day a reality. Her organization partnered with local groups to bring this new take on Eid prayer to the mosque.
20: Parents here today understand sacrifice deeply. Some of you sacrifice your time, your emotional strength every single day for your children.
17: The greatest gift this Eid wasn't the food or the toys for the kids.
16: My heart's falling.
17: It was the simple joy of their children finally joining in on the celebration. Nuruddin Korane, CBC News, Toronto.
8: And that is the latest national and international news from World Report. For news anytime, our website, cbcnews.ca. I'm John Northcott. This is CBC News.
3: Good morning. I'm Marcus Schwabe. This is Morning North. The Montreal Victoire will be having a victory parade this weekend after winning the PWHL Walter Cup last week. This half hour, a conversation with Victoire star Abby Rock about her roots in Northern Ontario and in Northern Michigan. Speaking of Northern Ontario, a report from Queen's Park is coming up in the next half hour, and we're going to talk to the MPP who's got the most northern riding here in the Northeast. Guy Bourgoin is the MPP from Ashgegawak, James Bay. Martha Dillman is here from our newsroom with a look ahead to the 7:30 news. Morning, Martha.
4: Good morning, Marcus. The region is set to get more specialized training jets to help deliver advanced pilot training. A company based in North Bay is purchasing equipment and expanding its training facility. And patio season is set to kick off in communities across the region, including in Sudbury. The downtown BIA says it now has a dedicated person on staff to help businesses with permits. All that and more coming up. I'll be back at 7:30.
3: We've got a fair bit of cloud around the Northeast right now. Manitoulin is sunny, and we should see increasing sun through the day today. Clearing skies with temperatures in the 20s from 21 to 25 degrees, except for the far north of James Bay coast, which will probably see more cloud than sun. Highs along James Bay from 11 to 14 degrees. No reports of any precipitation right now. Just a bit of fog here and there around Sault Ste. Marie and up in the far north, some mist and fog along James Bay. Tomorrow's forecast calling for probably even more sunshine than today. Bigger range of temperatures, highs from 15 in Kirkland Lake up to 25 in Elliott Lake. Sudbury's high about 20 degrees tomorrow. The James Bay coast, again, cooler than the rest with highs of 9 degrees. At this hour, Wawa and Sault Ste. Marie are at 3 degrees. Actually, that was last hour. Let me refresh that. Wawa is now up to 4 degrees. Sault Ste. Marie and Chapleau are up to 7. So temperatures are on the rise. In fact, Gore Bay's into the double digits now. It's 10 degrees on Manitoulin Island. North Bay cloudy, 9. Earlton, Kirkland Lake, Timmins, Kapuskasing, all at 7 degrees. Hearst and Moosonee are both at plus 2, and our cold spot is Attawapiskat with fog at plus 1 degree. In Toronto, it's cloudy, 13 degrees. Sudbury, cloudy at 8. We're expecting clearing skies with a high of 22 degrees. Well, it was just 1 week ago yesterday that the Montreal Victoire defeated the Ottawa Charge to win the PWHL Walter Cup. Abby Rock scored the winning goal. Abby's from Sault Ste. Marie, Michigan. She's also a member of the Wanapate First Nation in the Sudbury area. I spoke to her yesterday about her hockey career culminating in that big win.
0: I think we're all tired from the partying for sure, but it's kind of, we have a lot of events and things like that. We have a parade and a big celebration on Saturday, so I feel like we're still just in the midst of it.
3: Take me back to your earliest hockey memory. Where was it? What do you remember?
0: It's probably in my backyard on the ice rink. It would definitely be my earliest. My dad always made us a backyard ice rink, and that's kind of just where I learned to play and have fun.
3: You have siblings?
0: I have one older sister, but no hockey for her.
3: And so did your dad make that rink for you?
0: She would go out and skate and have fun and stuff, but she never, like, played. She figure skated, and, like, she would come out and, like, have fun and try to play hockey, but, like, she never played.
3: Well, and your dad was definitely a player, then a coach for Lake Superior State, and what now scout for the Toronto Maple Leafs. So what influence did he have on your hockey career?
0: Yeah, he obviously probably had the biggest influence on my hockey career out of everybody. I mean, he's the reason I wanted to play hockey. Everybody, my mom and everybody, was trying to have me figure skate or do something else. And I just wanted to play hockey because I wanted to be like him and all of his players he was coaching at Lake State. So I begged and begged and begged, and they finally let me play hockey. And he's always kind of been my sounding board.
3: What was it about hockey that you found it so appealing?
0: Honestly, I think I just liked the pace. I thought it was looked so fun, like it was fast, and I always wanted a stick in my hand, like as a kid. I think for me, I was like, that's so fun, and it just stuck.
3: And then you played with the boys growing up, right?
0: Yes, yeah, I did.
3: What was that like?
0: I loved it. It was challenging, but I think it made me the player I am today. I played boys until I went to college at Wisconsin, which not many people play boys all the way there anymore. Most make the switch, I feel like, around 6th, 8th grade, if anything, or starting girls hockey these days, which is awesome for the sport that, you know, there's enough girls teams now that obviously not a lot of people have to play with the boys. But for me, it was either move away from home or play with the guys. And we kind of had the debate, and I really wanted to play with all the guys I grew up playing with, and I loved the challenge, and I loved it.
3: How did they treat you?
0: Oh, the guys were awesome on my team. I mean, couldn't ask for a better group of people. Like, still close friends with so many of them, and they still try to come to games and support, and they really go for amazing to me.
3: What about the opposing teams?
0: You know, it just depended. Sometimes they try to run me through the boards, and sometimes they were like, it's so cool you're playing, or you're going to Wisconsin, or you're whatever. And so you got a little mix of both, but I think I kind of liked it when they tried to run me through the boards. And
3: you
0: like a challenge.
3: Why?
0: I like a challenge because, I don't know, made it harder. I don't mind.
3: And you'd like to put them in their place? Like, you're pretty good.
0: I'm okay. I was okay. But I mean, I'm okay. But I just, I don't know, something about it, like playing and having these, like, I don't know, like, it was like, okay, I can still get hit and show up and play and compete. And I think for me, it was like, can't let anything get to you.
3: Did you have to adjust your game when you played women's hockey in college?
0: For sure. I took a lot of penalties definitely the first year just on accident because the physicality was a lot different and there's no body checking at the time. In college hockey, there still isn't, but in our league, there's body checking. So that was where the first year, I think my senior year of high school, I had like 2 or 3 penalties, and I go to college and I led the NCAA in penalties. So there was a lot of adjustments there, but now with the league being physical and having body checking and stuff, it's been nice to go kind of back to that.
3: And then you went on to the PWHL in New York first, though, right?
0: Yes, I started my first 2 years in New York and was traded to Montreal this summer at the draft.
3: And sounds like it was a pretty good trade for you.
0: Yeah, I mean, it was awesome getting to play in Montreal because the fan base is just incredible. The girls are awesome. And obviously we had a team that could win it all. So I was really excited about that.
3: Talk about the relationship with the fans. Like, you're selling out in Montreal. It's amazing.
0: Yeah, the fans are, I think, across the league. We knew that when we started the league 3 years ago, we weren't really sure where we would start. And I think right out the gate, like, a lot of our rinks were like, we have to go to a bigger rink. Like, we're selling out. We're doing too, like, way better than any of us expected. And across the league, like, we have so many fans. They show up every game, not just in Montreal, but across everywhere. But the Montreal fans are truly special. Like, they are just always supporting us.
3: Why do you think it's been so successful?
0: I just think the product is, it's so incredible. Like, people like the hockey. It's physical. It's fast. Like, the highlight reel goals, things like that. I think so many people, I think, just had never really sat down and watched women's hockey outside of the Olympics. And now that they get a real professional taste of it all the time, it's just, it took off.
3: You got to do the Olympics too, didn't you?
0: Yes, in 2022, yes.
3: For the USA, do you have dual citizenship? Like, you've got roots with the Wapato First Nation as well. Why not play for Team Canada?
0: I grew up in America, and that was always just like where I had grown up living. So when it all started happening for me, it was kind of there that it took off with. But I am a dual citizen, so I guess I did always have the option.
3: Tell me about your connection to the Wapato First Nation.
0: Yeah, I'm obviously a member there. My Uncle Larry is the chief there. And it's just obviously where my dad grew up was, he grew up in Sudbury. All my family still lives there, lives on the reserve as well. And for me, it's special just to be able to play at this level, if we're being honest, because there's a lot of young girls and boys from Indigenous roots who I think it's important to have representation in the sport.
3: Yeah, do you ever get back to Sudbury to Wapato at all?
0: I need to soon because it's been a while now that once the league took off, it got a little crazy here for me for a while. So I haven't even barely been able to get home to the Sioux that much. It's been tough, but I'm hoping this summer I actually finally have some time.
3: Will you bring the Walter Cup? You know, like with the Stanley Cup, the players get to take it all over.
0: Yes, I'm hoping I can bring Walter home. We don't have the dates yet. We're not really sure if we even get to pick what dates or if we just like get them for certain dates, but I'm hoping, yes, I could bring it home.
3: So are you done? You know, you've got the Walter Cup, you've done the Olympics. So what's your future hold, Abby?
0: You know, I think I just love playing, competing. Obviously winning the Walter Cup feels good, definitely. And it was a life goal of mine once we started this league to be able to say that I won it. But now we just kind of go back to square one and try to win again.
3: There is another issue, and I know it can be sensitive for some people to talk to, but CBC's got a story out this week about the disparity of salaries between men and women pro athletes. Nearly 100 players in the PWHL made less than $50,000 last year. You're in the top five salaries, over $100,000, mm-hmm. but still, the minimum NHL salary is $750,000. Next year, it's going up to $850,000. Does that bother you at all?
0: Absolutely. And we knew that when we started this league, we didn't know obviously how successful it'd be. We're so grateful to Mark Walter and everybody for getting us this league at all. Like it is extremely expensive to start a league from scratch and do everything that we did. He wasn't really sure obviously like how well it would go, things like that. So we understand like we just did what we could to get the league started and make sure that we were treated as professionally as we could by staff, by like how we get treated at the rink with meals, things like that. But we definitely wish that we were making more and that more players are making more. And I think it's just going to continue to grow. And I think we're all really confident about that right now, like with expansion and with everything we're doing. Like every year, I feel like we're getting more and more popular. So I think we know that it's like just going to keep going up.
3: And that is Abby Rock of the Montreal Victoire. Last week, she scored the winning goal in Montreal's victory over the Ottawa Charge in the PWHL's Walter Cup. 7:22 now on Morning North. We'll be right back.

0: I'm thinking that would be a great question for the mystery game. What did she win? Or where is she from? The mystery game is tomorrow between 7:30 and 8 on Morning North. It's where we take questions based on the stories that were on the program this week. So if you've been listening, you can win a bunch of prizes. The mystery game, just over 24 hours away here on CBC Radio 1. And what happened yesterday? Well, less than 24 hours ago, Liberal MP and former Environment Minister Stephen Guilbeault officially announced his resignation from politics. The longtime environmentalist's emotional departure was received with applause from all sides of the floor on the House of Commons. Guilbeault started his political career under former Prime Minister Justin Trudeau. His exit comes as the Carney government has rolled back a number of climate policies in recent months. Guilbeault spoke with the CBC's David Cochrane about his reasons for stepping down.
1: I think it's a respectful disagreement with the Prime Minister and the government on how to approach climate change. I've heard some people say that we had a plan on paper before. I respectfully disagree with that. An independent analysis by the Climate Institute, the Canadian Climate Institute, at the end of 2024 said that we were tracking to be at minus 36% in 2030, where we were supposed to be at minus 40. So we weren't quite there, but we were getting very close. And our plan was a combination of investment, of fiscal measures like carbon pricing, and of regulations. And now with the backsliding that we've seen, we will be lucky if we hit minus 15% by 2030. So we're still fighting climate change in Canada, but nowhere near to the same level of intensity that we did just a year and a half ago. I was in this seat for 4 years. I've been working on this for 30 years. Looking at what we have in front of us, there is no way we can reach our 2030 targets. Unless there's a significant shift, there's no way we can reach our 2035 targets. And in fact, in the signed agreement with Alberta, it doesn't say we're committed to reaching carbon neutrality. It says something like we're committed to striving to. So even the government now recognizes that we won't even be able to reach our 2050 carbon neutrality targets. I almost say I was recruited by Prime Minister Trudeau to come and help his government advance the fight against climate change, nature conservation, and in some cases we did so very successfully, convening 196 countries in Montreal in 2022 and helping the world commit to protect 30% of the planet. Like, it was important, it was impactful on many different areas, and if I had to do it again, I would do it again, but my reason for being in politics is to be able to continue advancing these issues. And right now I see that on some of them, certainly climate change, it's not a place where I can continue advancing these issues. So I'm not giving up. As Voltaire would say, I'm not going back to my garden. I will continue to work on these issues in one way or the other. And I think when it comes to certainly climate change, there are a lot of people within caucus and in our membership. I've heard from so many Liberal volunteers, members, people at the door who will also, it's not the number one issue right now. People rightly so are worried about a number of other issues, but this idea that people don't care anymore about the environment, I think is wrong.
0: That's outgoing Liberal Member of Parliament Stephen Guilbeault speaking about his resignation from Parliament. And we'll be talking provincial politics in the next half hour of Morning North. It's our weekly report from Queen's Park, where we check in with a Northern Ontario MPP. This morning, the MPP for Meshkegowak, James Bay, the NDP's Guy Bourgoin, will be our guest. That's in about 20 minutes from now. The Canadian band Beaches is making waves. The hit show Off Campus has just exposed the band to an even bigger audience. They got a nearly 900% bump in streams after being mentioned on the second episode of Amazon's number one show. Here are the Beaches now with Edge of the Earth.

0: That's Edge of the Earth by the Toronto band The Beaches. And that song got a boost after being played on Off Campus. It's a hit show based on Toronto author L. Kennedy's romantic comedy novels, often centered in the hockey world. Well, that story is going to be featured on Commotion. They're going to talk about why this show, this genre, is so popular right now. Commotion starts right after the news at 11 o'clock here on CBC Radio 1. So listen for that. Coming up in the next half hour of Morning North, another hybrid wolf dog could be in trouble. Last year, we heard about a pack of wolf dogs in Sudbury that were seized by the MNR. Well, the MNR is back in another part of the city because of a lone wolf dog, a pet belonging to a different family. We'll have that story for you in about 20 minutes. The time now, 7:30.
1: This is CBC News. From our studio in Sudbury, good morning. I'm Martha Dilben. More specialized training jets are coming to Northern Ontario. The International Test Pilot School Canada is expanding its North Bay operations. This week, the Canadian company announced that it had ordered six new jet trainers from an Italian aerospace company. An aircraft will be used out of the company's International Tactical Training Center at the North Bay Airport, where the school plans to deliver advanced pilot training for NATO and allied air forces. Dave Losey is the CEO of International Test Pilot School Canada.
2: We see Northern Ontario as an excellent area to do business because of the access to the places I've mentioned, Canadore College, Nipissing University. There's some truly world-class training facilities. So we want to be connected more closely to the community and to these training facilities as we continue to grow.
1: The new jets are expected to enter service in North Bay in 2029. A long-awaited highway safety project in the region appears to be finally underway. Some clear-cutting and other preparation work is being done along Highway 11, north of North Bay. The plan is to construct a pair of 2+1 sections of divided highway. Experts say it's like a passing lane, but it will include a barrier in between oncoming lanes of traffic to help avoid head-on crashes. Mark Wilson is a Temiskaming Shores City Councillor and is part of the highway safety group called GEMS, or Going the Extra Mile for Safety.
3: It really is not common in North America. In fact, this is really the first of its style, and yet it's used quite extensively in Europe, in Australia, and so bringing that data and the successes of these other countries was what we did. You know, we're very pleased that the MTO had seen that positive data.
1: Wilson says there's no timeline for when the sections will be ready, but he says he's encouraged to see the work get underway. The 2+1 project was first announced by the Ford government in 2022. Do you find yourself reaching for allergy medication more often than normal this spring? Well, you're not imagining things. Experts say this year's pollen season is hitting harder than usual. The CBC's Cameron Mahler has more.
4: We're in a bit of a pollen bomb.
5: Daniel Coates is the director at Aerobiology Research Laboratories in Ottawa. They monitor pollen levels across the country. He says right now we're in birch and pine season, but a colder than usual start to spring delayed the pollen release from trees like alders, maples, and cedars. Trouble is, now that the weather is heating up, all the trees are spreading pollen all at once.
4: We're seeing a more intense season in a shorter period of time.
5: Dr. Tim Olenek is an allergist at Yang Medicine. He says the pollen surge is not only affecting people who already suffer with allergies, but also some people who may be experiencing symptoms for the first time.
6: We see people in any decade of life coming in saying, I don't know what's going on. I've never had these problems before, and now it's miserable.
5: Even residents without allergies are noticing the effects outdoors. Linda Flynn says she can't keep her patio furniture clean.
7: It's just covered with yellow pollen. You clean it, and within a day, it's yellow again. I feel sorry for those that have allergies. It must be horrible.
5: Coates says people can reduce exposure by keeping windows closed and showering or changing clothes after being outside. Cameron Mahler, CBC News, Ottawa.
1: As the warmer weather approaches, patio season is set to begin soon in downtown Sudbury. In a report to City Council this week, the downtown BIA was sounding upbeat about things. It has to dedicate a person on staff to help with patio permits and processing. Aaron Danilou is with the downtown BIA.
8: For the most part, we have all the same patios that we had in previous years, but we do have some additions coming this year. One of particular interest is planning on taking over some of the space between the Y and where teak furniture used to be, creating kind of an eating destination in that sidewalk space.
1: The downtown Sudbury BIA says the city's recent major project investments, like the new arena and the planned cultural hub at City Hall, are helping to spark renewed interest in people and businesses coming back downtown. The group also credits the police with having improved the situation regarding crime and public safety in the downtown area. And that's your CBC News to this hour. I'm Martha Dillman. For the latest information, visit our website at cbc.ca/Sudbury or download the CBC News app. We're going to go to Marcus, who has stepped outside with a look at today's forecast. Marcus, I had a story in the newscast about allergies and how they call it a pollen bomb that is affecting some areas this year.
0: When I heard that story, I just went over to the vehicle to put my finger across the windshield to see if there was a pollen. Very thin. I've seen it worse.
1: I've seen it worse as well, but I noticed yesterday sitting on my back deck that the patio table had some pollen on it. Mm-hmm. And we've had the windows open a lot this week in the house, and I was sitting in my kitchen looking over, and I'm like, what is that on top of the oven kind of thing? It was pollen because there's a window right there.
0: So this week.
1: Yeah, so it is around. Thankfully, it doesn't bother me too much. How are your allergies doing this spring?
0: Itchy eyes for sure.
1: Yeah.
0: Dry and itchy eyes. Karen, too, we sort of suffer this time of year. Some years I get really stuffed up.
1: You're right.
0: Hasn't been too bad yet. But I think we're a little behind Ottawa where that story was from.
1: That's true. But I've heard some people saying, oh, my eyes are just bothering me. And it's got to be the allergies. I joke that the trees are attacking them when that happens.
0: Some years the puddles are yellow after a rainfall. We haven't had much precipitation lately. And there's not much in the forecast. It's going to be sunny or with cloud, clearing skies. That's what's happened in the last hour in Sudbury. It was mainly cloudy last hour. I'd say it's partly cloudy now. And we'll see that across the Northeast, except perhaps the James Bay coast, where you'll probably see more cloud than sun today. And it'll be cool along James Bay. Highs from 11 to 14. The rest of us will be in the 20s from 21 to 25 degrees. Here in Sudbury, a forecast high of 22. A little cooler tomorrow. Bigger range of temperatures, really. Kirkland Lakes high 15 degrees tomorrow. Sudbury 20. And then for Manitoulin, should get up to 25 degrees tomorrow. Elliott Lake as well, 25 degrees on Friday. The far north of James Bay coast, highs of 9 degrees. So a little cooler in the far north as well. But we are expecting a mix of sun and cloud across the north again tomorrow. Right now, the warmest in the north is Gore Bay with sunshine at 7 degrees there. The coolest is Attawapiskat at only 1 degree. Chapleau, Sault Ste. Marie, Earlton, Kirkland Lake, Timmins, Kapuskasing, all sitting at 7 degrees. Here in Sudbury, partly cloudy, currently 8 degrees. And that brings our time to 22 before 8.
9: Good morning. Here's a quick look at sports. I'm Paul McGowan. The Montreal Canadiens will try to regroup and avoid elimination from the NHL playoffs tomorrow. The Carolina Hurricanes blanked the Canadiens 4-0 in Montreal to take a 3-1 lead in the Eastern Conference Final. Game 5 is tomorrow in North Carolina. A Game 6, if necessary, would be Sunday back in Montreal. Canadian men's soccer team coach Jesse Marsh is expected to narrow down his 32-man training camp roster to his 26-player World Cup roster by tomorrow. The team has been training in Charlotte, North Carolina in a pre-tournament camp. Canada's first Group B match is June 12th in Toronto against Bosnia and Herzegovina. It's Canada versus the United States in a Men's World Hockey Championship quarterfinal later this morning in Switzerland. Canada went undefeated in the preliminary round. The Americans lost 3 of 7 games, but still claimed a spot in the quarters. Finland meets Czechia. The Swiss take on Sweden, and Latvia faces Norway in other quarterfinal action. The Toronto Blue Jays send lefty Patrick Corbin to the mound today to open a 4-game road stand against the Baltimore Orioles. The Jays have won 8 of their last 12. Toronto is 8.5 games back of the Tampa Bay Rays, who lead the American League East. And finally, in the CFL, 8 teams are in action tomorrow in the last slate of preseason games before the regular season. And that is your quick look at sports. I'm Paul McGowan.

0: It's about 1,000 kilometers from the northern tip of the riding of Meshkagawak James Bay to the legislature at Queen's Park in Toronto. And it's Guy Bourgoin's job to take the concerns of the far north to the provincial government. He is the NDP MPP for Meshkagawak James Bay and joins us now for our report from Queen's Park. Good morning.
1: Good morning, Marcus.
0: I want to start with the evacuees from the far north, from Ksetchewan on the James Bay coast. Hundreds of people forced from their community when their water treatment plant failed back in January. How are those evacuees doing now?
1: Well, it goes without saying that they want to go back home right now. The plant is not ready. The last report, I was there when the chief gave the information to the community in Kapler last week, and they'll be probably, they're thinking it'll probably be ready, hopefully by the end of July and August, early August, hopefully. The problem is that if they detect any signs of crypto, the bacteria that the contamination that's in the water, then they have to flush all the system. They have to make sure there is no contamination in the water. You know, and it's unfortunate that this situation happened. But just imagine living in hotel rooms 5 months. It's ridiculous. We have to do things a lot better, and it hits all the other systems we have in place in Kapuskasing, because there's close to 240 people from Cache in Kapuskasing, and they're spread out all over Ontario. There's some in Sudbury, some in Timmins, some in Niagara Falls. And just imagine being spread and away from your family members. It's not easy, and it's very difficult on the community.
0: I know there are plans to actually move the community because of the annual threat of flooding, and I realize that's a federal issue, but is this something the provincial government could support or should support?
1: Well, the province should support, but don't forget Treaty 9, the province is signatory to the Treaty 9. That's the only treaty that the province is signatory. So we do have responsibility in that, and we should. And I know they're looking at a new site now, Site 6, they call it. Would be more inland, because there was Site 5 they were looking, but it was close, and there was some concerned of flooding, so they decided to look at the new site. Will be easier to maybe to move the community, because there's more gravel, there's less moss and peat moss, and that's a new site they're looking at. Hopefully it is done sooner, because we know sometimes it takes long just to authorize a site. So they've been waiting for more than 30 years to move that community, agreements after agreements signed with provincial and federal to move the community, and it hasn't been done yet. And there's no reason why we can't get this community moved and stop evacuating them all over Ontario and putting pressure on our health system.
0: We've also learned that there are some water issues in Fort Albany. What's happening there?
1: Well, again, that's another situation of Fort Albany being, I just have found out yesterday, been connecting with the chief there, Chief Metatabwabin. And, with housing also, I've seen pictures of water in the homes, and now they have to condemn homes. So again, people have to be evacuated because they can't leave in these homes. So it keeps happening, unfortunately, up in the James Bay coast. And now there is ways that we could do a lot better. And this and province also is working to help with this community to move when they can. And there's a lot of also the federal issues that needs to step up.
0: I want to talk about your portfolio. You are the NDP's critic for natural resources and forestry. Last month, the province announced a new strategy to diversify the forest industry, calling it a roadmap to protect Ontario's forest sector. Your thoughts on that?
1: Well, my thought is that there is a lot of things missing in their forestry their forestry plan. This is why I released ours yesterday, a five plan a step. There's some similarities because it's the same industry, but there's one point if I may that when we talk about energy, we could have cogens, more cogens, or even pulp paper mill tied to energy. And if we want investors to come in Ontario, because we have only two pulp mills now in Ontario. We used to have 20 pulp and paper. Paper is not the future anymore. But there's a lot of pulp mills we could have. We have strategically, we could have two easy pulp mills in Northern Ontario, and but energy needs to tie. And that's where the government, provincial government, can come in, giving them power purchase agreement. That means with all the biomass we have in the forest, we could use that, bring it to the pulp, and it would help also the sawmills. It would, you know, it was bring it to pulp mills so that they can create energy, create heat, and sell on the grid. So,
0: but isn't that part of Cap Paper's plan right now to do that with energy?
1: No, Cap Paper wanted a power purchase agreement, and the government did not want to give them. The only one that do have it, I think it's a Thunder Bay that has one. There's a small cogen in Constance Lake that are running at 60%. And if they would bring that cogen to 100% that they could sell on the grid, that would make such a difference in our area, because we have like Nakina that have their piles of chip that they're having a hard time to get rid of, that they could bring into this and then they could also invest to be able to deliver more. And we know there's a shortage in electricity. And if the province would do this, just give the forestry an opportunity to have the power purchase agreements, it would be transformational. This is not me saying it, it's the industry saying it. So that's just one component that's different from there. There's more difference than mine compared to the NDP to the province, because when I was at their launch, companies were coming up to me and said, "Geese, we need to, it's nice to have that roadmap, but if we don't survive these next 2 years, their plan is worth nothing." That's why we're making immediate action to try to address their concerns into the forest industry to keep them viable and saving all these jobs that we're seeing leaving, and then mills idling and paper pulp mills closing.
0: All right. Before we let you go, I know you wanted to talk about an award for Francophones. There's a ceremony today. Tell me about it.
1: Well, this is the highest honor Francophones can have. You know, we have people that will be getting it from right across Northern Ontario, because there's a different region. We pick people from each region. So today it's going to be the Lord de la Pléiade, it's called. We have recipients right across Northern Ontario, and it's a beautiful ceremony. And it's a chance to thank the recipients for the enormous work they do just to keep our language, our culture, our arts. It'd be a nice day, a good day to celebrate Francophone and the work that these recipients are doing to keep our community alive.
0: I think Steve McInnes from Kapuskasing is one of the recipients today.
1: Yeah, Steve is one of the recipients. I was looking for the list, so I wanted to name it all, but I couldn't find my list this morning. But Steve is definitely a recipient. You know, he's been keeping our community with the radio, local radio, libraries, the newspaper. Well, he's an artist also, so he is a big component of keeping our community, our Francophone communities and culture, active and alive in my region of Hearst and Kapuskasing.
0: All right. Well, we will talk again. Guy, appreciate your time this morning. Thanks for joining us.
1: It's a pleasure. And everybody, have a nice weekend, everyone.
0: Okay, that's Guy Bourgoin. He is the NDP MPP for the riding of Meshkegawk, James Bay.

0: You might remember a story about wolf-dog hybrids last summer. A man in Sudbury had a pack of wolf dogs, and the Ministry of Natural Resources was coming to seize them. These hybrid animals are illegal to own in Ontario, but some people quietly have them as their pets. In many cases, they might never be detected unless someone files a complaint with the MNR. And that's what's happening now with another family in Sudbury. They say their dog lives with them in their home and they've never had any complaints, but the MNR was tipped off and now DNA testing the family's pet. CBC reporter Warren Schlody paid that family a visit in the community of Hanmer earlier this week.
1: Hi, I'm Heaven Furoy. I am Onyx's mom, and you're here to meet Onyx today. So Onyx is very tall. He comes up to roughly hip height. He's got some gray in him. He's got a little black mask around his eyes, and he's got gray, brown, white, long, lanky legs and a bushy tail.
2: Describe the sort of setting that we're in behind your house. Like, what is this environment like that Onyx can run around in?
1: So Onyx has a roughly half-acre backyard that's completely fenced in. He's got grass back here and he loves to play back here all the time.
2: What can you tell us about him? How did he enter your life?
1: Onyx entered my life through my ex-partner who really wanted a wolf dog or a dog with a bit of content.
2: Do you know what the draw was? Why would you want to have a wolf dog hybrid?
1: My ex-partner wanted the hybrid, I think just because he thought they were cool. I was actually against owning a hybrid at the time because I didn't know much about them. But as I acquired Onyx, I did the research and I just fell in love with them.
2: Have you had any particular challenges that have come up that may have arisen given his DNA?
1: No, none whatsoever. He grew up to be a really great dog and I even have my chickens loose most of the time. And he doesn't touch them at all. He's very loving. He just likes to be around his family and be a part of everything that we do.
2: When did you learn that owning a wolf dog in Ontario was in fact illegal?
1: I learned that actually when the MNR showed up that day. I didn't know that even 1% was illegal here. Apart from that, I knew like at least 50% would be illegal, but We don't even think Onyx has that much wolf in him particularly.
2: Yeah, what were you told from the breeder that you got him from?
1: So we were told originally that that he does have wolf DNA. I wasn't really told how much, but we were told that Onyx would have an F factor of 14.
2: What does F factor mean?
1: So an F factor is how many years of generation of like wild wolf is bred out of him. And we were told that anything under 6 was illegal and he was a 14.
2: So what do you think of the state of the laws in Ontario about these animals?
1: I'm not opposed to them. I think that if you don't have the lifestyle to own a dog like Onyx, that it's a good law to have because I think that these dogs would be in great trouble if just anybody could have them. I do think that it's a

0: past and we won't have any in the future with him. And I think that any dog can react with the way you're describing in any setting with anybody.
1: What do the neighbors think of you having Onyx around?
0: They love him. Our neighbors on this side, they watch him have the zoomies with my son. They love watching him take my son on and off the bus. Our neighbors on the other side love hearing him sing, and their dog comes over to play with him as well. So,
2: come on, go
3: get it. Carrie Ann LaBelle.
1: What's it like having Onyx as a neighbor?
3: It's great, honestly. My nephew loves seeing him on a regular day. We open up the little shutters in the fence, and he runs with the puppies.
1: Have you ever had any issues or concerns?
3: Oh, none at all. He's a great neighbor to have.
1: What did you make of the news that he might be getting sent away?
3: I was heartbroken, honestly. We started sharing it instantly, making it very public. Like, as many people that could sign, we love having him next door. It broke our hearts.
1: You've mentioned that you think there could be a place for laws around wolf dogs, but what do you think should change in your view from where they are now?
0: I think that they should have to do an investigation on the animal itself, whether it's looking into the way they live, but also their temperament, whether it's getting an animal behaviorist out here to check the dog out, the environment, and see what kind of dog they are, also where they live. I think that just taking a dog away from its family isn't the right thing to do, especially when they're talking about placing Onyx in a closed pen for the rest of his life, outdoors 100%, and not getting the socialization he's used to.
1: But he lives in the house with you like a regular dog would.
0: Regular dog. Onyx will spend most of his time outside during the day, especially when it's hot. But he loves to cuddle up by the TV and watch movies. He curls up at the end of my bed and sleeps in a ball at my feet, and likes to cuddle the children and take some goldfish from them too. So he lives a normal life, and he just loves his kids. So I'm hoping that things will change for him.
1: How would that affect your family?
0: It affects us greatly. Onyx has been with me for almost 7 years now, and it's going to have a huge impact on us, especially my two children. My one son has grown up with Onyx. He's learned to walk. And I think he'll be devastated to know that Onyx has been taken away.
1: What ended up happening with the breeder that you got him from?
0: So the breeder that we got him from, which is Volga Wolfhound Kennels, he actually stopped breeding. Onyx was his last litter, and he ended up moving away. I actually talked to him the other day. He's pretty devastated with what's happening because he cares for his dogs deeply, too.
1: How do you think he was able to sell wolf dogs, though, if they are illegal in Ontario?
0: He actually sold them publicly. I don't know how he was able to sell them, but nobody had issues with his dogs around. And we even had, he has, every litter had a vet check and immunizations done at a couple weeks old as well. So there's a vet clinic in Hanover that did all of the checks for his dogs. But the officer who did come and meet Onyx the day he was here did say that they would have never known he was here. They've never had a complaint about him. And, he was very quiet and just sat there when the officer showed up.
1: So how long ago was his DNA taken?
0: Roughly 2 months ago, 2.5 months ago. And they just recently handed it in about a month ago to get tested, and we'll have to wait a bit longer. So,
1: what do you think the timeline is on this?
0: The officer told me it could be a couple weeks to a couple months, and to enjoy my time with him. But again, we won't know anything for sure until the DNA results come back. We won't know what the next steps are. I do know that two of his siblings were tested with 25% gray wolf and 37% gray wolf.
1: If the laws were changed in Ontario and it was legal to have a dog like Onyx, do you think you would get another wolf dog?
0: No. I think Onyx is my one true love, if you will. And after him, there won't be another dog like him.
4: That's Heaven Furoy. She and her family own Onyx, a wolf-dog hybrid in the Hanmer part of Sudbury. Also heard from her neighbor, Carrie Ann LaBelle. CBC reached out to the original breeder to ask why they sold an illegal species in Ontario. We have not heard back. CBC also contacted the MNR to ask whether it might consider different factors besides DNA in its decision to seize a hybrid.

0: sacred animal. A spokesperson said the province is not considering changing the rules around keeping wolves or wolf-dog hybrids. It's currently illegal to keep native wildlife as pets. If you have any thoughts on this story, your own experience to share, you're welcome to reach out via TalkBack. You can call 1-800-461-1138, or you can text us at 249-377-4153. Martha Dillman is here now from our Sudbury newsroom.
1: Thank you, Marcus. The company is expanding its advanced pilot training in North Bay. It has purchased 6 new jet trainers with the plan to buy more in the future. And it's not your imagination. Experts say this year's pollen season is hitting harder than usual. Some areas in the Northeast are reporting high levels of pollen. All that and more coming up in the regional news.
0: And we're going to talk about a couple of trade shows in the next half hour, one about mining, and we're going to meet the representative of a robotics company interested in the mining business. And we're going to talk about a big defense trade show over in Ottawa. The news is next at 8 here on CBC Radio 1.
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3: Colm Tabin wrote the novel Brooklyn. 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He'll tell you there is a very big difference between the red carpet and the linoleum.
4: You move on, sir. 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
2: 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The CBC News is next. Coming up in half an hour, it's The Current with Matt Galloway.
5: We're bringing you The Current from Victoria, British Columbia today, and there's a lot to talk about in this province. We'll speak with the Premier of BC, David Eby. That's coming up on The Current.
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7: Good morning, I'm John Northcott. The major diplomatic push to end the war in the Middle East is facing a severe test. Overnight, the U.S. struck targets in Iran for the second time in 3 days. And Iran says it fired missiles at a U.S. airbase. The sudden escalation in violence threatens to shatter a fragile ceasefire, just as negotiators claim a peace deal is within reach. The CBC's Willie Lowry brings us the details from Jerusalem.
8: A ceasefire that is not all that quiet. While diplomatic efforts to end the U.S.-Iran war heat up, so too does the battlefield. Iran's Revolutionary Guard says it responded to U.S. strikes by targeting a U.S. base in the region. It's unclear exactly which base it went after, but the Kuwaiti military says it intercepted incoming missiles on Thursday morning. The Gulf country is home to 5 U.S. bases. Meanwhile, U.S. Central Command says it shot down 4 Iranian drones and hit a ground control station in Bandar Abbas. That's a port city in southern Iran. Despite the tit-for-tat strikes, foreign policy expert Kirsten Fontenrose says peace talks aren't necessarily failing.
9: So this is both sides still doing some saber-rattling with, you know, a little bit of active fire.
8: U.S. Secretary of War Pete Hegseth says America is ready to resume the fight if needed.
10: Whether it is through the efforts of your negotiators that they ensure that they never have a nuclear weapon, or we have to go back to the War Department to finish the job that way, we're prepared to do that.
8: On Wednesday, U.S. President Donald Trump said a deal was close, but he's still not fully satisfied. He, too, reiterated that Iran must never possess a nuclear weapon. Willie Lowry, CBC News, Jerusalem.
7: The U.S. Justice Department is reportedly investigating E. Jean Carroll, the writer who successfully sued Donald Trump. Criminal prosecutors are looking into whether she committed perjury in a 2022 deposition during a civil lawsuit against the U.S. president. Carroll had testified she wasn't receiving outside financial help with her case, and her lawyers later revealed a billionaire's nonprofit covered some legal fees. A federal appeals court previously dismissed claims that Carroll lied. Juries have ordered Trump to pay Carroll millions for sexual abuse and defamation. Well, it's a provision that can be used to force striking workers back to the job. But now the federal NDP is pushing the Carney government to remove Section 107 from the Labor Code. Kate McKenna has the details.
11: It is totally unacceptable that the Liberals have continuously used their go-to-strike-breaking tool of 107 to undermine workers' chartered, protected right to strike.
12: Winnipeg Centre MP Leah Gazan was flanked by Labour leaders ahead of debate in the House of Commons over her private members' bill, which seeks to remove a tool used by Ottawa to end strikes. Section 107 gives the Labour minister discretionary power to intervene in labour disputes. NDP leader Avi Lewis.
13: Section 107 has been used 8 times in the last 2 years to force workers back to work in legal strikes. We have postal workers here. We have railroad workers here. We have QP flight attendants, airline workers here, and they have all been subject to the draconian use of this provision.
12: The NDP and unions have argued that by using Section 107, the federal government is undermining bargaining rights. Gazan's bill is not likely to pass into law, given the Liberals hold a majority in the House of Commons. But it comes at a time when the federal government is considering changing the labor code, including reviewing Section 107. Patty Hajdu is the Minister of Jobs.
14: There are questions about what to do with 107 and how to approach whether or not that tool is a useful tool.
12: But unions say they're worried Ottawa wants to strengthen its power, not weaken it. Kate McKenna, CBC News, Ottawa.
7: Newfoundland and Labrador is declaring gender-based violence an epidemic, and it's creating a 12-person task force to find new ways to improve women's safety. Laura Howells tells us what the province hopes to accomplish and why it says this work needs to be done now.
15: I'm officially declaring gender-based violence an epidemic in Newfoundland and Labrador.
16: Women and Gender Equality Minister Lila Evans announcing the epidemic and a task force to address gender-based violence, a problem she says is widespread and getting worse.
15: Until we deal with the root cause of violence through a systemic approach, it will never be resolved.
16: Court sentencings in just the past week drive it home. Dean Penny found guilty of murdering his estranged wife, Jennifer Hillier Penny, a man who killed his grandmother, and a teenage boy who murdered the woman he called his Nan.
17: I've been waiting for this day for a very, very long time.
16: Georgina McGraw is a survivor of intimate partner violence. She's pushed for a new federal law and will be part of this new task force.
17: The word epidemic shows how bad it actually is. It gives a definition, but it lets all of us know that we aren't alone. There are so many people who do not come forth because they think they're alone in their own world.
16: Newfoundland and Labrador is the latest province to declare an epidemic, following New Brunswick last year. Nova Scotia was the first to make the declaration in 2024, where advocates say there's been positive change in some areas, like more paid leave for people fleeing abuse. The Newfoundland and Labrador government says it wants this province to see a shift in the right direction soon. Laura Howell, CBC News, St. John's.
7: More family doctors are delivering mental health and addiction care to Canadians, and a new report from the Canadian Institute for Health Information says it's a growing burden on the system and another example of the barriers to mental health services in this country. Tashana Reid reports.
18: More and more folks with issues related to anxiety.
19: Family physician Dr. Rita McCracken estimates 20 to 25% of her patients come in for mental health and addiction issues.
18: I'm the only place that they can go.
19: Some can't afford to pay for private care services, while others are on wait lists. But addressing their unique needs, such as longer appointments and ongoing specialized care, is a challenge as a family doctor.
18: With this increase of mental health visits, it's not like the rest of people's health issues have also gone down. So every bit of work is increasing.
19: A new report from the Canadian Institute for Health Information says visits to family doctors for psychotherapy and counseling has increased nearly 50% since 2015, while pediatricians saw a 60% increase.
20: We're seeing more and more patients going to their family doctors and pediatricians.
19: Sunita Karmakar-Hoare worked on the report. She says despite significant numbers of psychotherapists and social workers entering the workforce, it's not keeping up with the demand.
20: Many of these healthcare professions are not growing enough.
19: The research did not include people seeking private care or visits to emergency departments. It's information healthcare providers say they need to understand how to meet the challenge. Tashana Reid, CBC News, Toronto.
7: And finally, the legendary Italian car company Ferrari is unveiling its first fully electric car. But not everyone is ready to plug in. The new Luce costs close to $900,000 Canadian dollars, seats 5 people, and has a high-profile designer. But as Megan Williams reports, Italian Ferrari purists aren't exactly purring in delight.
1: Is this the first four-door Ferrari?
21: Even Pope Francis got a look at Ferrari's first all-electric car in Rome this week. It's called Luce, Italian for light. But online, storm clouds of disapproval have gathered. If this is Ferrari's way of seeing the light, I'm putting on sunglasses, was just one comment. Ferrari's chief designer, Flavio Manzoni, said the company knew it was taking a risk.
22: There is no design without innovation, so that means also to risk.
21: The car was designed with help from Johnny Ive, the same man behind the iMac, iPhone, and iPad. Gone are Ferrari's trademark low-slung seats, roaring engine, and sharp lines. Instead, Luce is round and glassy, pale blue, with room for the kids. More Magic Mouse than Italian Stallion. They've risked all right, said former Ferrari head Luca Cordero di Montezemolo.
23: Si rischia la distruzione di un mito.
24: They risk to destroy a legend.
21: Investors weren't thrilled either. Ferrari shares fell more than 8% in Milan after the launch this week.
25: In my opinion, it's a disaster.
21: That's Ferrari fan Davide Giacchetti from Florence, who says the Luce Electric looks like a common car from China or Japan.
25: It's like a...
21: Not everyone's groaning. Ferrari Formula One race car drivers Lewis Hamilton and Charles Leclerc seem to enjoy taking it for a spin. Megan Williams, CBC News, Rome.
7: And that is the latest national and international news from World Report. I'm John Northcott. This is CBC News.
0: Good morning. I'm Marcus Schwabe. This is Morning North. Mining Transformed. That was a conference, a tech conference to do with mining in Sudbury this week. And we're going to talk about robots and mining this half hour of the program. We're going to hear from an Ontario company offering automation to any industry interested. And then we're going to talk about the defense industry in a big conference that's happening right now in Ottawa called CANSEC and the potential for Northern Ontario businesses to cash in there. Martha Dillman will have news from our Sudbury newsroom at 8:30, and she's in studio now with a preview. Morning, Martha.
26: Good morning, Marcus. Road safety experts say they're pleased to see work on a project on Highway 11 moving forward. 4 years ago, the province said it would build a section of a 2+1 divided highway. That work is now starting north of North Bay. And should owners of wolf-dog hybrids be able to keep them? Currently in the province, it's illegal to have native wildlife as pets, but Sudbury family who owns a wolf dog says they're able to care for the animal and they think situations should be looked at on a case-by-case basis. Those stories and others coming up. I'll be back at 8:30.
0: We've seen skies gradually clear the last couple of hours here in Sudbury. That's going to happen across the northeast, places like North Bay, Earlton, Timmins, all cloudy. But you should see clearing by this afternoon. So everyone will get some sunshine and most of the north will be in the 20s from 21 to 25 degrees here in Sudbury. We're around 22 for our high. The James Bay coast, the far north, will be cooler. Highs from 11 to 14 with a little more cloud in the far north. Tomorrow, if anything, more sunshine than today. Bigger range of temperatures. The James Bay coast only 9 degrees for your high tomorrow. And the rest of us somewhere between 15 in Kirkland Lake up to 25 in Elliott Lake. Sudbury's high tomorrow will be around 20 degrees. So just slightly cooler. But the weekend looking sunny with sunshine both Saturday and Sunday and temperatures right around 20, 21 degrees. At this hour, a bunch of places at 8 degrees, including Wawa, Earlton, Kirkland Lake, Kapuskasing, all at 8. Chapleau is 7 degrees, so is Timmins and Hearst. Sault Ste. Marie and Gore Bay, the warmest at 11. North Bay is cloudy and 9 degrees. Moosonee with mist at 3. And in the far north, Attawapiskat, the cold spot with cloud, only 2 degrees. In Toronto, it's partly cloudy, 13 this morning. Here in Sudbury, partly cloudy at 9, and we are expecting a high today of 22. And that brings our time to 12 past 8. Robots have sort of crept up on us. You might have one in your home, vacuuming the house while you're away. The CBC Broadcast Center has a robot down in Toronto that delivers packages. They don't really look like humanoid robots that you see in the movies, but there are a few of those humanoid robots in Sudbury right now. They're being used by an Ontario company, Candroid Robotic Corporation, to promote the idea of more robots, including in the mining industry. Candroid took part in this week's mining exhibition in Sudbury called Mining Transformed. Jeff Harada is director for Candroid Robotics, and he joins me in studio now. Good morning.
2: Good morning, Marks.
0: I checked out your website, which is mostly about robots that clean floors, these big sort of boxes that move when people are out of a warehouse or something like that. What are you doing in Sudbury?
2: Well, Mining Transformed is a great way for us to connect with an industry we think is really critical to the whole Canadian marketplace. And connecting with the NORCAT people in particular, it was a great way for us to find out opportunities for introducing humanoid robots to assist in the mining industry.
0: Yeah, you brought a couple of these humanoid robots. What do they look like?
2: Well, one sort of looks like a person. Another one sort of is like a dog. And many people might have seen those in videos and things like that. So.
0: And how would they be used in the mining industry?
2: Well, there's a number of ways we can use robots. One would be in the health and safety issue of maybe rescue or assisting and things like that. And dog robots could possibly do that. There are also great potential for those types of equipment for detecting things like radiation, for heat sensing, for gas and things like that. So they can be adapted to do a number of things. And so finding out through NORCAT and through the mining industry where those opportunities are is a critical reason why we're here in Sudbury.
0: Are these humanoid or even these dog little robots, do they have the capability or is this still science fiction? Like you see those videos of them trotting around, but can they actually do stuff?
2: They can do a lot. They can be programmed to do a number of things. They're very agile. In particular, dog robots are, you know, incredible. The functionality where the terrain they can navigate. But even the humanoid ones are capable of doing some amazing performances. You might have seen some videos already where they can do martial arts. They can dance. And believe me, they dance better than I can.
0: Yeah, but who needs a robot that dances? You want a robot to do work, right?
2: Right, right.
0: And can they?
2: Yes, they can. I guess the easiest example we can give you is through our cleaning robots. So cleaning robots have been introduced all the way across Canada that we have running now. And it's really making jobs easier for cleaners. It's taking away the mundane routine task of cleaning floors and things like that, that really now they can be devoted to cleaning areas that need more intense human type of activity.
0: Won't this take away people's jobs?
2: No, hopefully it makes their job easier. Right now, I can talk to you particularly about the cleaning industry. It's not an industry that people want to go to immediately. And so when you have tasks that are really mundane and routine, if you can take those tasks and allocate it to a robot, it just makes cleaning process much simpler.
0: Jobs that people don't want to do.
2: That's right.
0: Get the robots to do them.
2: Right.
0: Now, when it comes to the mining industry, what would that include, do you think?
2: The mining industry, it's open to all kinds of opportunities. The challenge is finding what those opportunities are and can the robots be adapted to work in those type of environments. Mining environments are very tricky. You've got heat, humidity, dust, gases, things like that. So we have to make sure the robots can accommodate those type of locations.
0: You also are involved in a form of robotics called exoskeletons.
2: Yes, we are.
0: Tell me about that. What is that?
2: That is probably one of the most incredible and useful things, practical right now, actually. Exoskeletons are basically devices you can wear that can help you walk, help you run, help you lift items. I know that if you're lifting things, holding anything above your arms, you can only do it for a limited amount of time, even if you're the strongest person in the world. Exoskeletons that you can strap on will assist you in doing those type of activities.
0: Like, and again, in science fiction movies, you see, like, I don't know what movies, but Roger, you know all the movies that are out there.
3: Well, in Pandora, for example.
0: Pandora?
3: In those series.
0: In Avatar.
3: Exoskeletons.
0: Those are exoskeletons where people are inside the suits.
2: Exactly. That's almost very similar. I know people have constructed devices that look very similar to the ones you see in Avatar. So.
0: And do they exist?
2: They do. They do. You can actually adapt equipment to do things like that. So.
0: And I can see in mining where you need to move a big rock or something like that.
2: Yeah. And they're not large devices. There's something you strap on similar to a backpack and things like that. So.
0: Hmm. So you're at this conference in Sudbury this week. Any interest at all to
2: Lots of interest. Lots of interest.
0: Tell me about the conversations you've had with people in the industry.
2: There's all kinds of opportunities for doing things. The challenge, especially when you're talking about humanoid robots, is making sure you get the right information to program the equipment to do what you need. And sometimes that could take months and months and months to get that set up. And on top of that, you have to make sure it operates consistently on a day-to-day basis. The last thing any company wants is to have a problem somewhere down the road. So that consistency is really important. And then there's the maintenance side as well. All this equipment needs to be looked after on a regular basis. Similarly, you know, I don't always even say your car, because your car is probably takes less maintenance than sometimes some of the robots do.
0: And of course, there's the cost. Like, these things probably aren't cheap yet, are they?
2: No, they're not cheap. However, the cost is coming down. And, you know, the equipment is getting more sophisticated, easier to use. AI, of course, will play a big part in this as well, in terms of how quickly they can be adapted to take on different roles and activities.
0: Jeff, why are you involved in this industry?
2: It's exciting. Technology is a really fascinating thing to be involved with. And I'm not a young guy. However, I've just always been into the sci-fi. Anything that's technical, I'll be involved in somehow.
0: And your message then, you know, to anyone listening who's sort of piqued their interest in this, your message to someone listening right now when it comes to robots?
2: Well, don't be afraid of them, number one. They're there to help. They can be adapted to all kinds of people's needs, to assist in the medical industry and things like that. So they're here to help.
0: Have you made any sales here?
2: Hopefully we will. A lot of interest, a lot of cards, a lot of follow-up phone calls for sure.
0: All right. Well, we'll follow up with you as well. We really appreciate you joining us this morning. Thanks
2: so
0: much.
2: Thank you.
0: That is Jeff Harada. He is the director for Candroid Robotic Corporation, a robot company based here in Ontario. It's now 8:20.

suspect they use robots in the defense industry as well. But we're going to have a discussion about a big conference about defense and industry in the next few minutes here on Morning North.

0: This week, defense contractors are converging in Ottawa for CANSEC. It's Canada's largest defense industry trade show. Organizers are seeing a big bump in attendance with the Carney government prioritizing military spending. Now, Richard Schmuck is a senior fellow at the McDonald Laurier Institute and a defense procurement expert, and he joins us now. Good morning.
1: Good morning. Thanks for having me.
0: So what normally happens at CANSEC? How big a deal is this?
1: It's really grown in the in sort of size and sort of scale. Basically, originally it was just defense companies coming together, a couple of lower level officials from the Department of National Defense and the military coming in to sort of see what's going on. And over time, you see more and more senior officials show up. You're starting to see a lot of foreign sort of companies and foreign governments actually arrived as well. And so now government usually makes one or two policy announcements, maybe a sort of identification of something that they're going to buy. And foreign governments come and sort of talk as well and see what's out there and offering on Canadian industry. And it's really sort of increased in size. It seems to become this sort of probably the biggest event in Canadian sort of defense, Canadian defense world on any given year.
0: And what's the potential? How much more demand could there be for Canadian-made military systems, given the state of the world?
1: Yeah, so on the one hand, internationally, you say, like, there's a significant sort of deterioration of international sort of security. Obviously, ongoing war in Ukraine, 5 years now coming up here. And you see also a Western Pacific, increased tension with China. And obviously, there's the ongoing war in Iran. So there's a lot of governments are looking for increased capacity of production, and Canada can provide some of the sort of ability to sort of co-produce, whether it be munitions or other systems that they may utilize. Also, I think in Canada, the government has sort of agreed to hit the NATO guidelines of 3.5% of GDP by 2032. So the Parliamentary Budget Office has sort of come out and suggested that will require an increase of $33 billion on average over the next 10 years. And that increase in funding is obviously a huge opportunity for these defense industries, especially as this current government has sort of highlighted that they'd like to see much of it go to domestic suppliers. So whether you look at it internationally or domestically, there's a real increase in capacity and desire for Canadian sort of defense industry going forward. And the rise of CANSEC has kind of reflected that.
0: Well, what's the potential for, here in Northern Ontario, we've got manufacturing companies, largely for the mining and forest industries, but, to retool for defense. Is that a possibility, do you think? Like, is there some growth possible here?
1: Well, I think mining and forestry are really critical parts of that too. You can think about nitrocellulose is a huge requirement today. Think of just because of the reuse of artillery shells in places like Ukraine, and nitrocellulose is actually in high demand right now. So pulp can be utilized in that kind of way. Critical minerals is a huge, huge area of vulnerabilities that the United States and others have identified, because a lot of the production refining occurs in China, and you've actually seen the U.S. Army and Department of Defense invest directly in Canada for production of those goods. So I think that those things are sort of areas that you just see increase directly in defense. But to your point about more production areas, yeah, absolutely. And I think Canada didn't spend on defense for many, many years, right? And in some areas our production that atrophied. And as we think about the future of warfare and future military technology, it really is diversified in a lot of areas. We talk a lot about what are dual use technologies, areas that are civilian and military in application. And that's really driving a lot of sort of the military developments like in drones and others. That is an opportunity, I think, that can go forward here.
0: This week, in fact, earlier this morning, we had an interview about the International Tactical Training Center in North Bay acquiring some new trainer jets the next several years to train NATO fighter pilots. Can we expect more investment in North Bay in the coming years?
1: Well, I think that will actually be significant on its own, because what we're seeing actually for not just the Canadian Air Force, but in Air Forces among NATO allies, that there's a lack of what is called fighter lead-in training. And that is directly trying to deal with the capacity. And you're seeing private firms like the ITPS sort of go out and sort of say, hey, we can provide a private solution to fill this gap. And so I think that specific program actually on its own, not even think about other ones that could happen in North Bay, but they can really provide that. And do you think about the area having just a huge territory to sort of operate and do that? And it harkens back to the Second World War, where Canada was a huge provider of trained pilots for Allied Air Forces. And that could be an area that will come again going forward here.
0: Is it all sunshine when it comes to defense spending in this country? Or are there things that we should be concerned about? Take a moment of pause.
1: Yeah, I think there's a couple of areas that are challenged. Canada is really heavily integrated with the United States. It is our by far second largest provider, and a lot of Canada's most competitive defense industries actually rather work with the United States because it has a huge bit of scale and all that. And I think there's a concern by many of those companies because of just how heavily integrated they are in the U.S. defense, that further sort of disruption with the Trump administration may really hurt their bottom line. We see there was an announcement about purchase of Saab radars that will go on Bombardier jets. I think that purchase will actually have a lot of potential blowback because the United States has to agree to put them onto NORAD networks, which they fund heavily to defend North American continent. And that kind of potential for continued disruption, I think, is really problematic. There's also a question whether or not this government will sustain this funding going forward. I mean, we look at our sort of fiscal situation. It's not great in terms of continuing debt load. And whether or not many governments over time will say, okay, this is not so much a priority, and defense is usually the first area of non-discretionary funding that sort of gets cut. And so we've been kind of down this path, like in 1988, when there was a big increase in defense spending and it kind of got pared back. And I think there's always a lingering concern because this has happened before, and whether or not it may happen again in the future.
0: All right. Well, Richard, appreciate your time and your thoughts this morning. Thanks so much.
1: Thanks for having me.
0: That's Richard Schmucka, senior fellow with the McDonnell Laurier Institute. So you want to comment about defense, robots, anything at all you hear on the program, you're welcome to reach out. Give us a call on TalkBack, 1-800-461-1138, or text us at 249-377-4153. Bit of good news in the fight against climate change. Climate scientist Zeke Hausfather says there's still a long way to go, but scientists' previous worst-case scenario is now off the table. He spoke with a host of the CBC's What on Earth, Laura Lynch.
2: So it was never intended to be a particularly plausible scenario to start with. You can think about it as a worst-case scenario. But the world has changed. You know, global coal use has plateaued. Global CO2 emissions have more or less flat lines. And the idea that we're going to be using a huge amount more coal by the end of the century is increasingly unlikely in the world we're living in today. Clean energy has gotten cheap. You know, we are going to see and are already seeing a huge amount of resources go into building things like wind and solar and batteries and electric vehicles. And so the future is still going to have a lot of fossil fuel emissions. We're not on track to solve climate change anytime soon. But some of these worst-case scenarios have moved outside of the realm of plausibility.
0: And you can hear more about the progress that's occurred and what needs to happen next on What on Earth. It's a radio program. You can find it on CBC Listen right now, or it's available as a podcast, wherever you get your podcasts. What on Earth has two podcasts each week exploring climate solutions in Canada and beyond. And coming up here on CBC Radio right after Morning North, a special edition of The Current, live from Victoria. Now, Ottawa and Alberta are fast-tracking this new West Coast bitumen pipeline. The Premier of British Columbia, David Eby, is not holding back. He says Canada cannot work if the federal government only rewards bad behavior that he sees in Alberta. So Matt Galloway sits down with Premier Eby for a conversation on pipelines and BC's role in Canadian unity. The Current coming up in just a few minutes from now, right after Morning North. The time on Morning North is 8:30.
3: This is CBC News. From our studio in Sudbury, good morning. I'm Martha Dillman. As Canada and its NATO allies continue to increase defense spending, demand for advanced pilot training is also rising. That's according to Dave Losey, the CEO of the International Test Pilot School Canada. This week, the Canadian company announced that it has ordered 6 new jet trainers, with options to buy 6 more down the line. The aircrafts will support training at the school's International Tactical Training Center base in North Bay.
4: As our allies around the world are increasing their defense budgets, we're seeing an increasing need for specialized training across a variety of different systems. But we're focused on the fighter pilot training solution. And certainly, we're seeing strong demand to do more training.
3: Losey says the new jets combine flying with simulation systems that can replicate battlefield conditions in real time. The first aircraft deliveries of the new trainers are expected in 2029, with work already underway to expand capacity in North Bay ahead of their arrival. Some of the work is underway along Highway 11 between North Bay and Temagami to build a pair of 2+1 sections of divided highway. Clear cutting has begun in an area about 20 minutes north of North Bay, and another section will be cleared further north on Highway 11. Highway safety groups have been anxious for this project, announced in 2022, to finally get going. Mark Wilson is a Temiskaming Shores City Councillor and is part of the group called GEMS, or Going the Extra Mile for Safety.
5: The 2+1 road is a profile where you have two lanes on one side, one on the other, and they're in opposing directions, and they're divided by a median barrier, so a crash-rated median barrier, which is the main focus of these 2+1 roads in the sense that they virtually eliminate head-on crashes.
3: Wilson says there's no timeline as to when the two sections will be ready, but he's encouraged to see the preparation work start. He says the 2+1 concept is used throughout Europe and in Australia and has shown great results in reducing crashes. Do you find yourself reaching for allergy medication more often than normal this spring? Well, you're not imagining things. Experts say this year's pollen season is hitting harder than usual. The CBC's Cameron Mahler has more.
6: We're in a bit of a pollen bomb.
7: Daniel Coates is the director at Aerobiology Research Laboratories in Ottawa. They monitor pollen levels across the country. He says right now we're in birch and pine season, but a colder than usual start to spring delayed the pollen release from trees like alders, maples, and cedars. Trouble is, now that the weather is heating up, all the trees are spreading pollen all at once.
6: We're seeing a more intense season in a shorter period of time.
7: Dr. Tim Olenek is an allergist at Yang Medicine. He says the pollen surge is not only affecting people who already suffer with allergies, but also some people who may be experiencing symptoms for the first time.
8: We see people in any decade of life coming in saying, I don't know what's going on. I've never had these problems before, and now it's miserable.
7: Even residents without allergies are noticing the effects outdoors. Linda Flynn says she can't keep her patio furniture clean.
9: It's just covered with yellow pollen. You clean it, and within a day, it's yellow again. I feel sorry for those that have allergies. It must be horrible.
7: Coates says people can reduce exposure by keeping windows closed and showering or changing clothes after being outside. Cameron Mahler, CBC News, Ottawa.
3: Members of a Sudbury family say they don't think their pet should be taken away, even if it does have wolf DNA. Under Ontario law, people are not permitted to keep native wildlife, such as wolf dogs, as pets. Heaven Furoy owns a 6-year-old hybrid named Onyx. She says he has siblings who were part gray wolf. She says the Ministry of Natural Resources is expected to get back to her in a few weeks with a definite response. Furoy says not everyone should have a wolf dog, and she generally supports the law, but says it will be hard on her family to lose their pet.
10: I think that if you don't have the lifestyle to own a dog like Onyx, that it's a good law to have, because I think that these dogs would be in great trouble if just anybody could have them. I do think that it's a shame in the predicament that we are in, though, because he's not just a caged animal that I keep in my backyard. He's an actual part of our family.
3: This is not the first time that a wolf-dog hybrid has been reported in the city. Last summer, a Sudbury man had a pack of wolf dogs, and the Ministry of Natural Resources seized them and put them in a sanctuary. And that's your CBC News to this hour. I'm Martha Dillman. For the latest information, visit our website at cbc.ca/Sudbury or download the CBC News app. National and international news is coming up at the top of the hour here on CBC Radio 1. I'll be back at 9:30 with a local news and weather update.
0: And coming up at noon today, right after the noon news, Ontario Today, your weekday call-in show here on CBC Radio in Ontario. And the topic this afternoon is Ozempic getting too easy to access. If you have any thoughts on that at all or just curious more about Ozempic, you can tune in between noon and 1 this afternoon. We've got sunshine in the forecast for the northeast. Parts of the north still cloudy. The webcam in North Bay showing gray skies right now, but it's cleared up nicely in Sudbury. And across the northeast, you should see clearing through the day with temperatures into the 20s, 21 to 25, except for the James Bay coast, where you'll likely see more cloud than sun today. Highs in the far north from 11 to 14. Tomorrow, the coast will be cooler, 9 degrees, and parts of the northeast will be cooler as well. We'll see temperatures from 15 in Kirkland Lake up to 25 in Elliott Lake. That will do it for the Thursday edition of Morning North. I'm Marcus Schwabe.
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0: So, Donovan, what is The Big Five?
1: Yeah, exactly. What is The Big Five? 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
1: The debate is settled by a listener from somewhere across the country. 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
4: Anthony Cimolino spent 40 years with one of the world's biggest theater festivals, Canada's own Stratford Festival in Ontario. Now Anthony is stepping away, so he'll be here to tell you some amazing stories and also how it feels to leave for his exit interview.
5: From CBC News, The World This Hour, I'm Pat Philpott. Prime Minister Mark Carney is meeting business executives as he begins a two-day trip to New York City. It's not clear who exactly he's getting together with, but Carney says he's there to attract investment to Canada. Janice McGregor has more.
6: This appears to be a networking trip, straight up. The Prime Minister's office isn't foreshadowing any particular announcements in his noon hour speech. No cabinet ministers or Canadian business leaders are joining him. There are no political meetings planned with American officials either. Today seems to be about getting FaceTime to pitch for more foreign direct investment. Here's how he previewed it for reporters yesterday.
7: These are private sector meetings. These are with a series of institutions that are either heavily invested in Canada, interested in investing in Canada.
6: I'm told there's no specific target for this pitch, nothing in particular he's trying to land. But while Canadian government statistics show 2025 was a good year for foreign investment, the scale of the infrastructure, defense procurements, and resource development the Carney government now aspires to isn't sustainable with just taxpayer money alone. Janice McGregor, CBC News, Ottawa.
5: The federal NDP is pushing the Carney government to remove Section 107 from the Labour Code. In the past, that provision has been used to force striking workers back to the job. Kate McKenna reports.
8: It is totally unacceptable that the Liberals have continuously used their go-to-strike-breaking tool of 107 to undermine workers' chartered, protected right to strike.
9: Winnipeg Centre MP Leah Gazan was flanked by Labour leaders ahead of debate in the House of Commons over her private members' bill, which seeks to remove a tool used by Ottawa to end strikes. NDP leader Avi Lewis.
10: Section 107 has been used 8 times in the last 2 years to force workers back to work in legal strikes.
9: The NDP and unions have argued that by using Section 107, the federal government is undermining bargaining rights. Gazan's bill is not likely to pass into law, given the Liberals hold a majority in the House of Commons. But it comes at a time when the federal government is considering changing the labor code, including reviewing Section 107. But unions say they're worried Ottawa wants to strengthen its power, not weaken it. Kate McKenna, CBC News, Ottawa.
5: The head of the World Health Organization has written a personal letter to the people of the Democratic Republic of Congo. The Central African country is the epicenter of the Ebola outbreak that has killed hundreds and infected more than 1,000 others. Tedros Adhanom Ghebreyesus is hoping to build trust with communities facing the worst of the crisis, telling them the WHO wants to work with them, not tell them what to do. Tedros is also calling for a ceasefire among rebel groups in the region. He says the violence is a major challenge in bringing the outbreak under control. Iran says it has targeted a U.S. airbase in the Gulf region. A newsreader for the state broadcaster says it's in retaliation for recent U.S. attacks. Kuwait, which hosts an American base, says its air defense system has been intercepting drones, but did not say where they were coming from. Earlier, the U.S. carried out its second attack on Iran in 3 days, saying the action was in self-defense. The renewed hostilities are threatening the fragile ceasefire between the two countries. France has formally repealed a centuries-old law related to slavery. Applause breaks out in the National Assembly after lawmakers unanimously repealed the Code Noir, or Black Code. The 1685 decree by Louis XIV made it legal to own human beings, allowing them to be worked, beaten, sold, raped, even killed. Last week, President Emmanuel Macron said the code never should have survived the abolition of slavery in the 19th century, but he stopped short of issuing an apology. France ran the third largest slave trade, uprooting about 1.5 million Africans. That's your World This Hour. I'm Pep Philpott.
11: Today's weather includes some sunshine for most of the region, though for some communities it could take until this afternoon for the sun to come. From Espanola and Killarney over to the Quebec border and for Gogama, Timmins and Cochrane, it could be cloudier this morning, but some clearing is expected this afternoon, possibly earlier. And north of Timmins, it'll be cloudier at first, but clearing is expected at some point this morning if it hasn't already started. Fort Albany should be mainly cloudy. It'll be windy for some areas, highs today reaching 21 to 25 degrees, but in the far north, 11 to 14 degrees.
12: I'm Tom Power. Welcome to Cube. Colm Tibbeen wrote the novel Brooklyn. That movie was nominated for an Oscar, so he got to go to the ceremony. But he didn't write the screenplay, so instead of the red carpet, they put him in a whole different area, and it's a hilarious story. You're going to want to stick around for that. Colm is considered one of the finest writers of our time. He's been shortlisted for the prestigious Booker Prize 3 times. He'll be here to tell you about his new book of short stories, about what he did when he had to get to the hospital, but the Pope was blocking traffic, and why he wanted to write from the perspective of the most reviled people in the world. That's coming up. Plus, we play our inaugural new game, Getting to Know Q, with the host of this year's Canadian Screen Awards, Andrew Fung. All that coming up on Cube.

0: You're with CBC Radio 1 in Northeastern Ontario with the latest from the Sudbury Newsroom. I'm Martha Dillman. More specialized training jets are coming to Northern Ontario. The International Test Pilot School Canada is expanding its North Bay operations. The Canadian company has announced it has ordered 6 new jet trainers from an Italian aerospace company. The aircrafts will be used out of the company's International Tactical Training Center at North Bay Airport, where the school plans to deliver advanced pilot training for NATO and allied air forces. The Immigration Department says more than 24,000 travel documents could be suspended by the government's measures to keep Ebola out of Canada. The government has announced a 90-day suspension of a variety of immigration and travel documents for people in the Democratic Republic of Congo, Uganda, and South Sudan. The suspension took effect on May the 27th. A department spokesperson said in an emailed response that there were about 12,600 DRC residents and 11,500 Ugandan residents with valid travel documents as of May the 19th. Taking a look at the forecast, a mix of sun and cloud for most areas today. North Bay, Temiscaming Shores, Kirkland Lake, Timmins, and the James Bay Coast may get showers.
1: We're going to show you our big new Studebaker.

0: plan is to construct a pair of 2+1 sections of divided highway. Experts say it's like a passing lane, but it will include a barrier in between oncoming lanes of traffic that will help avoid head-on crashes. Mark Wilson is a Temiskaming Shores City Councilor and is part of the highway safety group called GEMS, or Going the Extra Mile for Safety.
1: It really is not common in North America. In fact, this is really the first of its style, and yet it's used quite extensively in Europe, in Australia, and so bringing that data and the successes of these other countries was what we did. You know, we're very pleased that the MTO had seen that positive data.
0: Wilson says there's no timeline for when the sections will be ready, but he says he's encouraged to see the work get underway. The 2+1 project was first announced by the Ford government in 2022. A new report from the Canadian Institute for Health Information says more family doctors are delivering mental health and addiction care to Canadians. It's an example of the growing demand for mental health services and the barriers to accessing that care in the country. Tashonda Reed has the details.
2: A new report from the Canadian Institute for Health Information says visits to family doctors for psychotherapy and counseling has increased nearly 50% since 2015, while pediatricians saw a 60% increase.
3: We're seeing more and more patients going to their family doctors and pediatricians.
2: Sunita Karmakar-Hoare worked on the report. She says despite significant numbers of psychotherapists and social workers entering the workforce, it's not keeping up with the demand.
3: Many of these healthcare professions are not growing enough.
2: The research did not include people seeking private care or visits to emergency departments. It's information healthcare providers say they need to understand how to meet the challenge. Tashonda Reed, CBC News, Toronto.
0: Prime Minister Mark Carney is once again taking his economic sales pitch for Canada on the road, this time to the United States. Carney will be in New York City today to meet with business leaders and speak at the Economic Club of New York. He's trying to draw more investment to Canada. The Prime Minister's office has not identified exactly who he will be sitting down with. The trip comes as Mexican and U.S. officials meet this week for CUSMA talks. Those talks with Canada have yet to begin. The federal NDP is pushing the Carney government to remove Section 107 from the Labor Code. In the past, the provision has been used to force striking workers back to the job. Kate McKenna reports.
4: It is totally unacceptable that the Liberals have continuously used their go-to-strike-breaking tool of 107 to undermine workers' chartered, protected right to strike.
5: Winnipeg Centre MP Leah Gazan was flanked by Labour leaders ahead of debate in the House of Commons over her private members' bill, which seeks to remove a tool used by Ottawa to end strikes. NDP leader Avi Lewis.
6: Section 107 has been used 8 times in the last 2 years to force workers back to work in legal strikes.
5: The NDP and unions have argued that by using Section 107, the federal government is undermining bargaining rights. Gazan's bill is not likely to pass into law, given the Liberals hold a majority in the House of Commons. But it comes at a time when the federal government is considering changing the labor code, including reviewing Section 107. But unions say they're worried Ottawa wants to strengthen its power, not weaken it. Kate McKenna, CBC News, Ottawa.
0: The Montreal Canadiens are now on the brink of elimination in the NHL Eastern Conference Finals following a loss to the Carolina Hurricanes in Game 4. As Alexander Silberman reports, the Habs are now down 3-1 in the series.
7: Well, it was a very disappointing and discouraging night for Canadiens fans, with the team suffering a crushing 4-0 shutout here at home against the Carolina Hurricanes. The Hurricanes starting off strong with 3 goals in less than 3 minutes from the get-go in the first period, and hanging on and continuing to dominate control over the puck, putting a lot of pressure on the Canadiens with their forecheck, forcing a lot of turnovers, and continuing to just outshoot the Habs throughout the game. In the end, getting more than double the amount of shots on goal compared to the Canadiens.
8: Obviously, sucks to come in here and lose 2 in a row at home. Marty just said that, you know, we got to focus on Game 5 and, you know, we can go in there and win and give ourselves a chance to come back in the series.
7: As a result of tonight's game, the Hurricanes are now leading this series 3-1, and the Canadians are now back on the road, set to take on Carolina in what could be the end of their playoff run, depending on the results on Friday. Alexander Silberman, CBC News, Montreal.
0: Taking a look at the forecast across the Northeast today, a mix of sun and cloud for most areas in the region. North Bay, Temiscaming Shores, Kirkland Lake, Timmins, and the James Bay Coast may get showers. Highs between 11 and 25. Overnight, mainly clear skies for most communities. Timmins and the James Bay Coast may get showers. And that's your CBC News to this hour. I'm Martha Dillman.

0: over prescription. The reality is that weight loss sells. And so if this is from that perspective, I understand how this is beneficial for diabetes.
1: We've lost out in what do you mean by that?
0: No, I said weight loss sells.
1: Oh, sorry. Weight loss sells. Yeah. Well, that's fair. Yeah. Sure. Yeah.
0: Yeah, and so I think that I kind of put this in the category of, you know, we're in this culture of, you know, I've got a problem, take a pill. Mm. And I fully respect and understand, I'm a holistic nutritionist. I understand individuals who have disordered eating and people who have struggled. And there certainly is a population of people who are going to hugely benefit from this for lots of reasons. Mm. But there's also a huge lack of education and understanding, even for things like for diabetes, for high blood pressure, for lots of things. There are things that we can do without having to take medication. But so often in the allopathic field, doctors will give these things. And I understand that they do it because compliance is very, very, very, very difficult. And when you have somebody who's got, you know, issues that they need addressed, giving them medication is necessary. But I think a whole bunch of education has to go with
1: it
0: as well.
1: I like that as a final word, Catherine. Education is going to be an important part of this. And Dr. Speich, I mean, we could talk to a few people there with varying points of view, and I don't know where you kind of find yourself sitting having reflected on those conversations. Catherine's point that education is important, I guess, is something you'd said a little earlier.
2: Okay, I mean, for sure, the education and the lifestyle, these are the building blocks. However, I'll disagree to a certain extent because these are the medications that actually provide benefit beyond the weight loss. And we probably will not as focus on the weight loss, and I will confirm and thank Jennifer for saying there's still a lot of stigma around obesity, but there's a weight loss independent benefit to decreasing cardiovascular disease, kidney disease, metabolic liver disease. So that's as a medical community, what we are focusing, making the population health long-term better with less complications, less longer life, better quality of life, disease-free life. Years of life.
1: Mm-hmm. Okay. Really interesting to have your guidance with us for the hour, Doctor. Thank you very much for your time today.
2: Thank you.
1: I'd like to thank both of our guests this hour, endocrinologist Dr. Tamara Speich from the Diabetes Education Center at St. Joseph's Healthcare London. And thanks too to Tracy Phillips, the Chief Pharmacy Officer at Felix Health. Ontario Today is on every weekday at noon here on Radio 1. You can stream us live. Our email address is over at ontariotoday@cbc.ca. That is our show for today, and we're back tomorrow with a new topic, and it's how is AI changing the summer job hunt? Maybe you've got a story to tell us about that. If you do, I hope you can join us. Have a great afternoon. We'll talk to you tomorrow. Bye-bye.
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7: Coming up after the news, it's Quirks and Quarks with Bob McDonald.
8: 180 years ago, British explorer Sir John Franklin set out to find the Northwest Passage. That expedition was a disaster. Using DNA, researchers have identified 4 sailors and solved a mystery.
9: From CBC News, The World This Hour, I'm Kaz Bovin. There are reports the U.S. and Iran have reached an agreement to extend their ceasefire. The new pause comes as the truce between the two countries appears to be wavering. Willie Lowry reports.
10: The U.S. and Iran have agreed to a 60-day ceasefire extension, but U.S. President Donald Trump still needs to sign off on the deal. That's according to U.S. sources. The news was first reported by Axios. It comes as the two countries have traded strikes over the last several days. U.S. Central Command says it shot down 5 one-way Iranian attack drones and prevented a 6th from launching by taking out a ground control station in Bandar Abbas. That's a port city in southern Iran. The Iranian Revolutionary Guard Corps, meanwhile, says it launched an attack at a U.S. base in the region, but did not specify where. Kuwait's military confirmed that it responded to incoming Iranian missiles

0: This morning, there are 5 U.S. bases in Kuwait. Willie Lowry, CBC News, Jerusalem.
1: Prime Minister Mark Carney is pitching to investors in New York. He's making that appeal even as trade relations between the U.S. and Canada remain strained.
2: In some measures, we are ranked as the most attractive country in the world for infrastructure investment.
1: Carney's trip comes ahead of talks in July to review the CUSMA Free Trade Agreement. The Prime Minister is calling on Washington to strike a new partnership with its neighbors to the north. He says the two countries are united by many common interests.
2: Canada is America's largest customer. We buy more goods from America than China, Japan, and Germany combined. Those common interests run through our supply chains, where 70% of Canadian exports are inputs to American cars, homes, aircraft, machinery, finished goods.
1: Carney has also made clear that Canada will continue to diversify its trade relationships amid the ongoing trade war with the U.S. Ottawa has signed more than 20 economic and security deals with other partners in just the past year. The Bank of Canada says this country's financial systems have functioned well despite challenging times. Canadians continue to carry high debt loads, but the number of people behind on debt repayments has stabilized. Still, Deputy Governor Tony Gravel warns the numbers don't tell the whole story.
3: Those with the highest debt burden have very little financial flexibility to cope with a job loss or an unexpected expense.
1: The bank also says the country's financial institutions have strengthened their ability to cope with economic shocks. It adds the impact of U.S. tariffs on Canada's economy is less widespread than originally feared. This year's wildfire season already is underway, and the Minister of Energy Emergency Management, Eleanor Olszewski, says the government is preparing for a hot summer.
4: We know that hot and dry weather conditions increase the risk, and above normal temperatures are expected across most regions of Canada over the next 3 months. Most specifically, Western Canada in the month of July, and Ontario and Quebec in the month of June. Those are our worries and challenges at the present time.
1: Olszewski says Ottawa has been working with other levels of government. That includes providing funding to lease 10 firefighting aircraft for this summer. African health officials say there is unfairness in how the world is responding to the Ebola outbreak that began in the Democratic Republic of Congo. Dr. Jean Kaseya is the director of Africa's CDC.
5: If this outbreak was in Western countries, they will collect samples, they will conduct research. They will develop vaccine, they will develop medicines.
1: Kaseya says Russia has reached out to the organization with a vaccine offer, but so far there is no known inoculation or treatment for the rare Bundibugyo strain of Ebola. The outbreak did begin in the DRC and has spread to Uganda. The Africa CDC has criticized countries who are closing their borders to travelers from the affected region. Canada is among them. That's your World This Hour. For CBC News, I'm Kaz Boivin.
6: Now the weather. Most of the region will have sunshine this afternoon. Could be cloudier at first for some communities, though. For Fort Albany and Attawapiskat, becoming cloudy. Gusting winds for some areas with temperatures between 21 and 25 degrees, but in the far north from 11 to 14 degrees. Tonight, clear to partly cloudy for most areas. For Timmins, Cochrane, Iroquois Falls, Little Abitibi, and Kasagabi Lake, increasing cloudiness. A chance of showers before morning. The far north will be cloudy with a few showers. Lows tonight from 6 to 12 degrees, but in the far north between 0 and 3 degrees.
7: Hi, I'm Bob McDonald. Welcome to Quirks and Quarks. On this week's show, how your immune system fights its best fight after a good meal.
8: Napoleon famously said, an army marches on its stomach, which is you have to feed your troops, right? And that is absolutely that we found in the immune system.
7: And eavesdropping on rockfish to tell one type from another.
9: It sounds like this croaking, grunting. It's kind of like a sound. It's the most unique, and every time I hear it, it makes me laugh.
7: Plus, DNA matches from the doomed Franklin expedition, an archival interview on climate change, and how radio waves have allowed us to see the universe with different eyes. All this today on Quirks and Quarks. 180 years ago, British explorer Sir John Franklin set out on an ambitious mission to find the Northwest Passage.
10: He left England in 1845 and ventured into the Arctic with 128 men on two ships, the HMS Erebus and HMS Terror. That expedition turned into a disaster, with both ships getting stuck in the thick Arctic ice near King William Island in what is now Nunavut. For 19 months, the sailors sat, icebound, trying to break free with no success. Franklin and nearly two dozen of his men died. In 1848, the remaining crew abandoned the ships and set out on foot across the ice to find help. No one survived. The remains of about 30 people have been found so far. Archaeologists like Dr. Douglas Stenton, who worked in Nunavut for more than 25 years, have spent decades trying to piece together what really happened to the men aboard these ships. In recent years, thanks to new developments in DNA technology and contributions from surviving family members, Dr. Stenton and his team had linked two of the sailors to their remains. And in a new study, they've identified four more sailors and solved a 160-year-old mystery. Dr. Douglas Stenton is an adjunct assistant professor in the Department of Anthropology at the University of Waterloo and the Graduate Faculty of Anthropology at Trent University. Hello and welcome to our program.
11: Hello, Bob. It's a pleasure to be here.
10: Well, we know where the ships are now. They're in King William Sound in the archipelago of islands up there in the Northwest Passage. Where were the men found?
11: Some of them got a fair distance. They were able to traverse the west coast of the island and then southeast along the Simpson Strait coast to a place called Starvation Cove. But the men that we've been studying got barely 65, 70 kilometers south. Approximately two dozen of the men died there. Another large number of men died, we believe, in Terror Bay based on Inuit testimony. And then smaller numbers died along the shorelines of Adelaide Peninsula and King William Island.
10: So what's the challenge in doing DNA analysis on these remains?
11: Well, there are several challenges. The first is the condition of the remains, for the most part, had been exposed for more than 150 years to the vagaries of weather. And DNA deteriorates over time. And so in one sense, it was almost a proof of concept to see if we could, in fact, extract and sequence DNA from these bones. But we do have some good results, as the identifications demonstrate.
10: Well, how did you go about figuring out their identities, who they were?
11: Well, the key part of this is the establishing two sets of data. We established the archaeological DNA data set. And then with the assistance of genealogists, we've been able to track down descendants of members of the Franklin expedition. We currently have identified 33 descendants of members of the expedition, and all of those individuals very generously donated DNA samples, which are then compared with the archaeological samples to search for a match.
10: So what did you find? Who were the sailors that you identified?
11: Well, we've identified six in total. The first identification was John Gregory, the engineer on HMS Erebus. And in 2024, we identified Captain James Fitzjames, who assumed command of HMS Erebus following Franklin's death. And then last year was a banner year, I think. We had some tremendous work done by Katie Gorsulich, a genealogist working with us, and she tracked down four descendants of sailors. And so we identified William Oren, an able seaman from HMS Erebus, David Young, a boy from HMS Erebus, John Bridgens, a subordinate officer steward from Erebus. And the fourth identification was Harry Pegler from HMS Terror, whose body was found in 1859 by the McClintock search expedition, a little over 100 kilometers southeast of Erebus Bay, where all the other identifications were made.
10: What does this tell you about sort of when and how they died?
11: Based on the information in the Victory Point record, the famous last note left when the ships were deserted in April 1848, we believe that they died probably shortly after that, probably in the month of May or June. And it's interesting that five of these men were from HMS Erebus, and they all died. These five men died less than 2 kilometers apart from each other. What's interesting about that, the fact that all five of the men that we've identified from these two sites are from HMS Erebus, which raises the question, where were the crews from the Terror? One could imagine when setting off on the type of journey they were setting off on, that they would be safety in numbers. They probably were proceeding relatively slowly, that you would stay together. But it's interesting that thus far, the only sailor from the Terror that we've identified is from Simpson Strait, and that's Harry Pegler.
10: So what do you know about him?
11: So the interesting thing about Pegler is there's been a contradiction about his identity for almost 167 years. McClintock found a pocketbook with the body that had some papers in it that Pegler had written on, and it included his seaman certificate, which is a record of his naval service. It's kind of like a passport in a way of the different ships that he had served on. But he was dressed as a steward, but Pegler had never been a steward in the Royal Navy. And so this idea emerged that it really wasn't Pegler, but it was a friend of his who was a steward, and that Pegler had died, and that this friend was taking Pegler's papers back to his family. But I began to question that based on my own research. And so we've demonstrated through our DNA analysis that it really was in fact Pegler, and he was probably wearing the uniform of a steward because he had been demoted, probably for misconduct sometime prior to the Erebus and Terror being deserted.
10: Oh, so Pegler got himself in trouble and got demoted. You don't think he just borrowed the jacket to keep himself warm?
11: I don't. And the reason I don't, and others may disagree with me, is that he had been disrated a number of times on different ships. And he received, I believe, 20 lashes for mutinous conduct and drunkenness. And being disrated would not be an uncommon thing in the Royal Navy.
10: Wow.
11: But he did have a pattern of behavior.
10: Well, now that you've identified some of these sailors through the DNA work, what would you like to find out next about the Franklin expedition?
11: Well, first, I'd like to identify as many more of these individuals as we can. But the whole question of the chronology of the retreat that was attempted in 1848, there are a number of individuals and researchers who believe that it wasn't a single event and that the ships were remanned. And I'm quite interested in, together with some of my colleagues, we're going to take a close look at that theory and see if we can shed some new light on that.
10: So the story continues. Dr. Stenton, thank you so much for your time.
11: Oh, it's been my pleasure, Bob. Thank you.
10: Dr. Douglas Stenton is an adjunct assistant professor in the Department of Anthropology at the University of Waterloo and the graduate faculty of anthropology at Trent University.

Well, our listener question show is coming up fast, and our producers are hard at work furiously digging to find you some answers. So this is your last chance to be involved. Just send in your questions to quirks@cbc.ca. And we

0: inside the red blood cells. Whereas myoglobin is tissue specific, and predominantly where we find it is in skeletal muscle. So as it turns out, there is myoglobin inside fish muscle, and there is myoglobin inside chicken breast, for example, but there's a much higher concentration of this pigment, which is also red colored in mammalian meat, right? So if we're looking at a cow. Though if we look at pork, it's a lighter color of red. There's less myoglobin. And if we look at things like seals and whales that have extremely high muscle myoglobin contents, their muscle actually even looks black. Right? So the color difference has simply to do with the concentration of myoglobin as opposed to the red blood cells. And if we also look at things like chickens, well, their breasts are white, owing to the low myoglobin content. But if you look at the drumsticks themselves, we call that maybe dark meat, right? That has the higher concentration of myoglobin. So it just has a higher oxygen requirement. So myoglobin plays a similar role in oxygen delivery, right? So hemoglobin carries oxygen from the lungs to the tissues, but myoglobin carries that oxygen within the tissues to the mitochondria, right? And so tissues that need a lot of oxygen, like our skeletal muscles, have a higher concentration of myoglobin.
1: Dr. Kevin Campbell is a professor of biological sciences at the University of Manitoba. And that's it for Quirks and Quarks this week. 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Quirks and Quarks is produced by Sonia Biting, Rosie Fernandez, Amanda Buckowitz, and Dan Falk. Our senior producer is Hannah Hoag. And special thanks to CBC Radio Archives, Patrick Mooney, Ross Tolley, and Zoe Barraclough. I'm Bob McDonald. Thanks for listening.
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6: After her father died, Jen found a box of love letters buried in the back of his closet, written to him by another man. That discovery led Jen to unravel a series of secrets about her distant father and realize she never really knew him at all. On Now or Never, after the news.
7: From CBC News, The World This Hour, I'm Kaz Boivin. We begin in New York, where Prime Minister Mark Carney is courting investment from American business leaders. His trip comes as talks to review the free trade agreement between Canada, the U.S., and Mexico looms large. Kate McKenna reports.
8: Canada Strong will help make America great again.
9: Prime Minister Mark Carney made a pitch to New York industry and finance leaders. At a time of frosty trade relations between Canada and the U.S., Carney is proposing a new partnership, including better cooperation on some strategic sectors such as aluminum and auto. Both industries are being targeted by Donald Trump's tariffs.
8: We know that while Canada and the United States have had our differences over the centuries, we have always worked and eventually worked through them because we share values and our common interests run deep.
9: Carney is in New York as Mexico begins bilateral talks on the future of the North American Free Trade Deal. Canada has not yet started formal negotiations with the U.S., but Carney said his government has pitched specific practical proposals to the Americans to make both countries stronger. Kate McKenna, CBC News, Ottawa.
7: There are reports the U.S. and Iran have reached a deal to extend their ceasefire by 60 days. It reportedly includes an agreement to begin talks around Iran's nuclear program. It would also pave the way for the Strait of Hormuz to be reopened to commercial shipping. Donald Trump

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2: Angela Riley knows a thing or two about ocean garbage. For years, she's been leading a group that collects trash along Nova Scotia's shorelines. At the latest three-day cleanup, their haul weighed more than 2 metric tons. Stashing the Trash, on The Story From Here, with guest host Darius Madavi, after the news.
3: From CBC News, The World This Hour, I'm Kaz Boivin. Toronto police say a 14-year-old girl who's been missing for almost 2 weeks has been found safe. Esther's disappearance sparked an intensive search and was designated a level one operation by the police. That meant they were able to deploy such resources as its canine, mounted, and marine units. Toronto police will provide more details this hour. This year's wildfire season is already underway. Eleanor Olszewski, the Minister of Emergency Management, says the federal government is preparing for a hot summer.
4: We know that hot and dry weather conditions increase the risk, and above normal temperatures are expected across most regions of Canada over the next 3 months. Most specifically, Western Canada in the month of July, and Ontario and Quebec in the month of June. Those are our worries and challenges at the present time.
3: Olszewski says Ottawa has been working with other levels of government, including providing funding to lease 10 firefighting aircraft for the summer. Halifax police say a woman whose missing newborn baby triggered a frantic search over the weekend has died. The 23-year-old woman arrived in hospital last week with serious injuries after apparently giving birth, but there was no sign of her child. Searchers eventually found the infant's remains in a wooded area southwest of Halifax. Two people known to the woman are facing charges, including obstruction and disposing of a child's body with intent to conceal. Prime Minister Mark Carney is pitching to investors in New York. He's making that appeal even as trade relations between the U.S. and Canada remain strained.
5: In some measures, we are ranked as the most attractive country in the world for infrastructure investment.
3: Carney's trip comes ahead of talks in July to review the CUSMA Free Trade Agreement. The Prime Minister is calling on Washington to strike a new partnership with its neighbors to the north. He says the two countries are united by many common interests.
5: Canada is America's largest customer. We buy more goods from America.

0: Why isn't that so funny? We're like kids.
1: it's funny. Yeah, so that seems like it would empty a tank very quickly.
0: Most holding tanks, people will usually have them about 20 gallons or so. So, you know, it's going to be 2 minutes to empty a holding tank. And this is a 230-gallon tank in the bottom of the boat here. So we can do about 10 vessels. Is that math right? Yeah, 10 vessels. And then we'll have to go and discharge.
1: Yeah.
0: And start over again.
1: This seems like a pretty good job. Are you excited about doing it?
0: Well, I hope I'm not the only one doing it. It's not really a job. I'm volunteering, and I have a lot of other things to do. But we have.

0: Coming up this hour, expensive materials, high cost of land, inflated rents, and not enough housing to go around. We'll hear how a group proposes to build what they call attractive, affordable rentals in people's backyards. And the U.S. and Mexico have been meeting to build trade, or have been meeting to discuss trade recently, without Canada at the table. But now Minister Dominic LeBlanc will soon be heading to Washington. We'll discuss what this means with trade expert Drew Fagan. But first, here's Brendan Connor with your regional headlines.
1: Hi, Jonathan. Busy day in the newsroom today. The Ford government has passed legislation that allows Ontario now to step in as a player and share the running of the Billy Bishop Island Airport. Northern Ontario passengers from various cities fly into there, and there are plans for huge expansions, although a lot of opposition to that. The leader of the Anishinaabe Aski Nation says Indigenous searchers in northwestern Ontario are a huge help when it comes to finding missing people, and he feels those searchers are not getting the respect they deserve. A city of North Bay is commissioning a new mural and is calling on artists to submit ideas for a giant painting at the new Community Recreation Center. And Sault Ste. Marie is getting a Nashville-style pedal pub. It's a kind of a bicycle that is occupied by a number of people and propelled along as they ride around. It's being officially unveiled tomorrow. So we'll have those stories and more at the bottom of the hour.
0: Thanks, Brendan. Right now in Thunder Bay, partly cloudy, 20 degrees. In Kenora, partly cloudy, 26 degrees with a humidex 27. In Sault Ste. Marie, mostly cloudy and 15. In Timmins, partly cloudy and 20. And here in Greater Sudbury, mainly sunny and 19 degrees. And in North Bay, mostly cloudy, 19 degrees with gusting wind. Bridget Yard will be here after the news with your complete forecast for Northern Ontario. 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

0: Well, there are signs of movement today on trade negotiations between Canada and the United States. Dominic LeBlanc, the minister responsible for this file, is set to travel to Washington next week. Meanwhile, the U.S. is already holding 2 days of talks with Mexico. All this ahead of the July 1st deadline for the joint review of the Canada-U.S.-Mexico Agreement, or CUSMA. To bring us up to speed, we've reached Drew Fagan, professor at the Monk School of Global Affairs and Public Policy at the University of Toronto. Hi.
1: Hi, Jonathan.
0: Thanks for joining us again today. So, Dominic LeBlanc is heading to Washington. What do you make of that?
1: The negotiations are beginning in earnest. You know, we've had months in which the three governments have situated themselves politically. They've been shadow boxing in policy terms. They've been feeling each other out, whatever term you want to use. They've set up their negotiating teams. There's been plenty of research. July 1st is a key date because it's 6 years to the day since CUSMA went into effect. CUSMA having been negotiated in President Trump's first term and successor agreement to NAFTA. So we're getting down to it now.
0: But what do you make of the fact that the U.S. and Mexico have already begun negotiating, or at least meeting?
1: Yeah, it's a great point. And I think there's less to it than some people might be concerned about. First of all, it occurred during the CUSMA negotiations. But even more so now, I think it's fair to say that Mexico has aligned itself, adjusted itself more easily to the changing nature of Washington's expectations and demands. And by that, I mean a nationalist U.S. administration, a protectionist U.S. administration, a U.S. administration that doesn't think of it thinks zero sum. It doesn't think in terms of the interests of other countries. Every negotiation has a winner and a loser. And Mexico is dependent on the United States, not to a greater extent than Canada, but politically it's been less problematic, interestingly, for the president to do that. Of course, President Trump, you know, has said outrageous things about Canada over the last year. And we're not used to that. In fact, Mexico is more used to that kind of thing. So annexation, a comment more recently that Canada really doesn't have anything to sell the United States, that the United States can't provide for itself, which is just patently false. So, you know, it's been more difficult for the prime minister and this government to sort of move past that, nor have Canadians wanted this government to do so. But now I think we're getting down to brass tacks. There will be trilateral talks, no question about that. But there will also, in the course of the negotiations, be dual bilateral talks, which is to say Canada, United States, United States, Mexico, given that there are differences in the relationships between all three countries. It's natural.
0: Why do you think Mexican politicians and perhaps Mexicans as a population, why are they reacting differently than we are to the U.S.?
1: Yeah, it's really interesting because, you know, through Mexican history, the United States has been more aggressive. Wars in the 19th century, the takeover of close to 50% of what was originally Mexican territory. You know, that whole history has led to anti-American sentiment in Mexico. But the last 40 years have been somewhat different. And the president, the new president, Sheinbaum, or she's been in power for some time now, has been quite adroit at managing that. And we're not as used to it. We haven't had that kind of rhetoric, that kind of aggression. Talk of annexation did occur throughout the 19th century in interesting ways, but we haven't had it in anybody's lifetime. And Canadians have reacted vociferously to it. And the Prime Minister, I think it's fair to say, has, you know, drawn a line himself, and I think he's trying to adjust that. And by that, I mean, he's essentially said, he has said, the era of constantly deeper integration with the United States, it's over. The truth statistically is that era ended on 9/11. That was the era of peak NAFTA, peak integration, about 2000. Now his rhetoric is changing a little bit to the idea of the three countries working a little bit more together on key sectors. And I think if there's going to be a deal, it's going to be one in which, yes, we're going to give some things up. Yes, we're going to be looking globally more than we did to the United States in certain ways, and not just economically, but militarily. And then the United States is going to get something out of us that we want to give in natural resources, things like that, in which there, in fact, will be deeper North American integration, not less. I'm thinking in particular in terms of critical minerals. It's going to be a complicated negotiation, but there is a path forward.
0: Let's talk about the concessions that the U.S. is looking for. What do we know about that so far?
1: Well, to Canada's benefit, in economic terms, if not in political terms, the president and the people around him too, the commerce secretary, focus on, some would say fixate on, declining sectors. So sectors that are not going to be as important to the two countries' economies in the future. I'm thinking autos, for one, which was our biggest export product 25, 30 years ago and is not anymore. Energy is. He is focused on the idea that any auto production in Canada is quote unquote runaway production. It's got to come home to the United States when in fact, you know, we've been producing autos, cars, trucks together for a century or more. Also dairy. You know, he's very concerned about Canadian protection of agricultural products, particularly dairy and poultry. And he talks about it. It's rather marginal in terms of trade, but and in terms of relations, but he, again, fixates on it. And he has campaigned on it, he being Trump. United States protects its agricultural producers. I think, you know, the idea always has in these negotiations has been to look beyond the things that separate us and look to the things of mutual benefit. The president hasn't done that by and large, again, because every negotiation is zero sum for him. So we'll see how he adjusts to this. So we will make some concessions, although we'll defend dairy for political reasons, we, the Canadian government, and they will protect the auto industry as much as they can, for one reason being that they don't want to have Doug Ford offside. But there'll probably be some concessions there.
0: But how do you negotiate with someone who's only into zero-sum negotiations?
1: It's hard. And, you know, everybody is finding that globally, whether it's economically or whether it's in geopolitical terms or, you know, I've just spent the last year in the United States and at a university and, you know, with universities down there. And so it's super challenging. At the end of the day, this is the kind of relationship that should and probably will get beyond personalities. And, you know, technically, the president could end CUSMA with 6 months' notice. That is in the agreement. Any of the three countries can do that. But U.S. business is in favor of renewal. It's in favor of renewal with not many changes, frankly. They haven't spoken up as yet, given the environment in the United States, which is super challenging and concerning. But they will if it comes to that. And ultimately, interests should get beyond rhetoric and emotion. We'll see if that happens. These negotiations could well go into 2027. Very easily, they could go on for a long period of time. You know, they were the terminology in CUSMA is a review after 6 years, not a renegotiation, a review. That's what they foresaw. It's turned into a renegotiation, but there is a deal to be done. And I'd add, to go back to the critical minerals point, that's the stuff that technology is made of. But more than that, it's fundamental to the North American relationship or the American relationship with China, because China controls that market right now. And Canada has the kind of stuff with regard to critical minerals the United States needs. One hopes that that kind of rationale succeeds, even if it takes a long time to get there.
0: Drew, we'll have to leave it there. Thanks for your insights today. I appreciate it.
1: My pleasure, Jonathan.
0: Drew Fagan is a professor at the Monk School of Global Affairs and Public Policy at the University of Toronto. He was also a visiting professor at Yale University. It is 4:17, 3:17 Central. This is Up North across Northern Ontario on CBC Radio 1. Well, tonight, join host Grant Lawrence as he hosts the CBC Music Top 20. This week, Steven Sanchez enters a countdown with a new single. It's called Chuck the Money.

0: New music from Steven Sanchez. That was called Chuck the Money. That song enters a countdown at number 17 on this week's CBC Music Top 20. 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That's 90.1 FM in Greater Sudbury, 101.7 FM in Thunder Bay. 20 minutes past 4, past 3 Central. Well, Canada's housing crisis is a complex problem with many factors. I mean, there's a lack of units to house people, high land and material costs, and a shortage of skilled laborers to build the actual homes. Well, a Hamilton charity called IMBY, or In My Backyard, has a novel idea to help. And as the name suggests, it has to do with backyards. Siobhan Koch is co-founder of the organization, and we reached her in Hamilton. Hi.
1: Hi, thank you so much for having us.
0: Thanks for joining me today. So tell me what IMBY does.
1: Yeah, so IMBY, or In My Backyard, we build tiny homes or additional dwelling units, and they're community-based housing solutions for people that might be vulnerable to this housing crisis. And our goal is to build homes in people's backyards. So we partner with homeowners as well as volunteers and communities to build these tiny homes and create, you know, stability and dignity and housing and connection for people who need it most.
0: Okay, so building homes in a backyard, there must be rules and stuff to, around this before you can just do it, right?
1: Yes. So we always recommend, you know, go through the city, make sure you get all the appropriate permits and follow the bylaws. But ADU, it has different names in different communities, but additional dwelling units, laneway suites, tiny homes. The province is working at having them approved more and more across the board. And these are a great way to have low impact density within cities, you know, so you're not building a 28-story high rise, but homeowners can have the opportunity to use land that they already own in neighborhoods that already exist to add additional spaces that might house, you know, one person or maybe a small family of, you know, a parent and their children.
0: Now, backyard units, laneway homes, when I was in planning school, you know, a million years ago, we talked about those concepts, but there's something different about what you're doing, because this is a way of building it cheaper for the landowner and for the renter, right?
1: Yeah. So, you know, building costs right now are expensive. And even when you're building a tiny home, it can be expensive. And what we saw was even at the cost of building these tiny homes, at, you know, full price materials, full price labor, it still made it difficult to offer affordable rent because the carrying cost was so high. And so where we came in was to partner with homeowners to figure out how can we bring down the build cost so that homeowners can then reasonably offer affordable rent. And we do that by, you know, in two ways. The first way is that we have some really incredible building suppliers that are giving us materials either at cost or even in some cases donating the materials. And those materials can then be used again to bring the building cost down. And then the other piece of it is that, you know, we have employed labor for some of the build, but we also have laborers who are willing to volunteer some of their time. And one of the great things about a tiny house is that each part of the build is small. And so it doesn't always take, you know, the same amount of time for a laborer that's building a ginormous custom home to do, you know, we had a roofing team come and just spend a few hours with us and they finished the entire roof because it's a small space.
0: So it's sort of like similar to the Habitat for Humanity model, except for that the person living in the unit's renting rather than owning at the end of the day.
1: Yes, exactly. And, you know, I'm not, I'm loosely familiar, so I can't speak into all of the insights of Habitat for Humanity. But yeah, that idea of how do we come together as community and do the building pieces where we can. And then the other piece of it for us is because you have proximity where you're living, you know, you're sharing this backyard space. The other piece of it for us is how do we actually talk about what it means to live in community, what it means to live in a neighborly manner and share some of our space, share some of that connection. And so we really do feel like there's a loneliness epidemic happening alongside of this housing crisis. And some of what we talk about is how do we find folks that want to live in community and do life together, with each having their own autonomy and their own private space as well, you know? So it's a really good balance of community and privacy at the same time, if that makes sense.
0: Yeah. How do you prevent the landlord, the homeowner who's having a house built in their backyard, how do you prevent them from just jacking up the rents after the house is built at a cheap cost?
1: Yeah. So we go into an agreement, a legal agreement with them that when we're partnering with the homeowner to offer, you know, these discounts in building materials and these discounts in labor, that the homeowner will then agree to do to offer affordable housing for 10 years. And what we do is when cities approve a build, at least in Hamilton where our builds have been so far, and we're working with more and more cities as we go, the city puts actually a recommended build price on this new build. So we have an idea of what would be the standard price for this build. And then we know what we're coming in cost-wise at the build. And that price difference is essentially what the homeowner is committing to over those 10 years. They're kind of paying off that price difference in affordable housing.
0: What do you consider?
1: Does that make sense?
0: Yeah. What do you consider affordable?
1: So our price range on affordable does vary build to build. But these are the things that we take into consideration. The first is the provincial standard that families should not be spending more than 30% of an income on housing. The second piece that we look at is what are the thresholds of low income for each city, and each city would put out, you know, a family making this amount of money would be considered low income, a family making this amount, and that changes from place to place. But we take both of those into account of, you know, if this is the threshold for living above the poverty line and below, what, you know, what then would 30% of that rent be for that? And then the other piece that we do have to take into consideration is what is the build cost of that actual build? And that can range, you know, based on, is it a one story or a two story? Is it 400 square feet or is it an 800 square feet unit? Is it one bedroom, two bedroom? Some cities like Toronto allow three bedrooms. And so we take into account all of those, but we try and use each city's standards of affordable housing and then work with the homeowners to figure out what was their build cost, because we want to make sure the homeowner is not losing money, you know, based on the build cost of the unit.
0: So you've done three of these in Hamilton. How confident are you that this model could work elsewhere, like here in Northern Ontario?
1: Yeah, we would love to see it work elsewhere. And what we're seeing is the province and municipalities across the province and truly the country adopting more and more bylaws that support these additional dwelling units. And our suppliers, we have, you know, for example, Home Hardware, we have about 23 stores that have said they'd be willing to partner with us to offer affordable house or affordable materials at cost. And so then, you know, that allows us to then say we have these suppliers that will partner with us across the province to create materials. And what we really are doing is creating a recipe in terms of, we have an architect that works with our drawings and has made the drawings available that we could repeat the drawings that we've done and use them in another municipality. And so those pieces are making it more and more optional and affordable to do it in other municipalities and cities. And so part of it is finding the builders and volunteers. And that's something that we partner with homeowners to do as well.
0: Well, Siobhan, it's a really interesting model. Thanks for sharing your story with us today. I appreciate it.
1: Thank you so much for having us.
0: Siobhan Kosh is co-founder of In My Backyard, which is an organization based in Hamilton. Well, coming up after your regional news, using wasps to protect crops. We'll hear how that's being developed when we hear from our science columnist, Tora Couture. This is Up North on CBC Radio 1. We're at 96.1 FM in Timmins and streaming on the local tab of the CBC News app.
2: This is CBC News. Good afternoon, I'm Brendan Connor, and here's the news for Northern Ontario. The OPP and Kirkland Lake are urging people to be aware that drug-related overdoses are on the rise in the town of 7,000 people. On Wednesday of this week, police, paramedic, and fire services were called to a residence where three people were overdosing. All three have since recovered, but the OPP want to alert the public that there is an increase in drug-related overdoses in the town and a possibility that fentanyl is being mixed into some of the illegal street drugs. Now, people from various cities in Northern Ontario fly in and out of Billy Bishop Airport in Toronto, and now the province will officially take over the City of Toronto's role and will step in to run it along with Ottawa. Legislation allowing that passed today at Queen's Park, even though all three opposition parties voted against it. The Ford government wants to plan a big expansion at Billy Bishop. More from the CBC's Lorenda Redicop.
3: We have resolved that the bill do now pass and be entitled.
4: Cheers from the government side. Its plan for the expansion of Billy Bishop Airport one step closer, taking over the city's role there. Transportation Minister Prabhmeet Sarkaria says the province plans to move forward on declaring the airport a special economic zone, allowing it to fast-track development and override some laws to do it. He's confident the federal government is on side.
5: We've had great discussions with the federal government. They see the vision. They've been talking about nation-building projects across this country.
4: But Prime Minister Mark Carney and his government haven't said for sure. NDP leader Mart Stiles urged Toronto Liberal MPs to get involved.
6: The people of Toronto do not want this expansion. They did not ask for it. They do not want it. They do not want $5 billion spent on it.
4: That $5 billion price tag, the Toronto Port Authority has said taxpayers will not be on the hook for it. Its head recently told a committee that the money will come from airport users. Lorenda Redicop, CBC News, Toronto.
2: In other news, the Grand Chief of Anishinaabe Nation is speaking out about searches for missing people in Thunder Bay. This month alone, members of several First Nations have flown into the city to assist with search efforts for three different people. Alvin Fiddler said on social media this week, expressing concerns over recent investigations, that his Indigenous searchers are not getting the recognition or respect that they deserve.
7: We've seen this before play out here in the city many, many times. And, a lot of times it's volunteers from our communities that come in into the city, do all the heavy lifting, do all the hard work, and they end up finding whether it's a youth or a community member that's gone missing.
2: Fiddler says there are growing calls for a dedicated Indigenous-led search effort to be established in Thunder Bay and in the region. He says NAN wants to meet the higher-level officials involved to figure out what that search system would look like. The MPP for Meshkagawak, James Bay, says some people in Fort Albany are currently coping with flooding in the community. Guy Bourgeois says he's been in touch with local leadership in the community about the issue. He says several homes have water in them and some properties are being condemned.
8: Keeps happening, unfortunately, up in the James Bay coast. And now there's ways that we could do a lot better. And this, and province also is working to help with this community to move when they can. And there's a lot of also the federal issues that needs to step up.
2: On social media, the community has posted that it has been organizing flights for some of the affected people to leave. A program that allows students from remote First Nations to attend virtual lessons in community-based classrooms is celebrating record growth in the number of graduates from its internet high school. It's a 25-year-old program run by the Kiwaitnuk Okamakanak Board of Education. The internet high school also serves as an alternative to sending young students to urban centers like Thunder Bay. The board's director of education, Patrick Stoddart, says it's important to find ways to make school more accessible without having students have to leave their communities.
9: Just the choice. I mean, not everybody is prepared at 13, 14 years old to leave their parents. And, you know, we do work hard to get them home a couple of times of the year. But still, I mean, taking those kids out of the community, I mean, when they leave the community and come in for school in September, the community members notice it. They feel it. I mean, that youth, that vibrancy is gone.
2: The Internet High School saw 63 graduates this year, a more than 100% increase over the year before. As the warmer weather approaches, patio season set to begin soon in downtown Sudbury, and a report to City Council this week saw the downtown BIA sounding pretty upbeat about things. It now has a dedicated person on staff to help with patio permits and processing. And the BIA's Erin Danilou says a new one is planned that she feels will be interesting.
10: For the most part, we have all the same patios that we had in previous years, but we do have some additions coming this year. One of particular interest is planning on taking over some of the space between the Y and where Teak Furniture used to be, creating kind of an eating destination in that sidewalk space.
2: The Downtown Sudbury BIA says the city's recent major project investments, like a new arena and the planned cultural hub at City Hall, it believes are helping spark renewed interest in people and businesses coming back downtown. The City of North Bay and its Public Art Advisory Committee are inviting proposals for a large-scale mural at the new North Bay Community and Recreation Center. That's the new Twin Pad Arena and Sportsplex set to open in August. A news release says the city wants the mural to be a vibrant and welcoming feature within the facility that celebrates the community and all it has to offer. Submissions are open until June 26th. The successful artist would be paid a fee of $3,500. And finally, Sault Ste. Marie is getting a pedal pub. It'll be unveiled tomorrow afternoon. It's a multi-passenger, open-air, rolling tavern that is powered by riders pedaling together. These are popular. You may have seen them in Nashville. The Sioux Lock Tours organization is running the one in Sault Ste. Marie this summer as a visitor attraction. It will travel on designated routes. Tourism Sault Ste. Marie has contributed $50,000 toward the Pedal Pub initiative. And that is the CBC News to this hour. I'm Brendan Connor. Thanks for listening. Please stay tuned for more national and international news at the top of the hour. Jonathan, back over to you.
0: Pedal pubs. Interesting. Okay. I remember when I lived in Windsor, they had them over in...
2: they have them one in Windsor now, Niagara on the Lake.
0: Yeah, they were Toronto. Everywhere in Detroit when I lived in Windsor, but... they were certainly loud. You could hear them.
2: You see the ones in Nashville. They're super staggets, jovial. You know, what do they call it? Bachelorette parties and stuff.
0: Yeah.
2: The question was that we were debating about, can people drink on them while they're, and the answer is yes.
0: Oh, they're interesting. Because I remember for a little bit, you know,
2: I don't know about the one in the Sioux yet, but I know the other ones. I just checked the ones we mentioned, Windsor, Niagara. You can consume alcohol while pedaling, but which sounds daunting, but it designated routes only.
0: Okay. Yeah. Because I remember when they first launched in Ontario that you couldn't actually drink on the pedal pub. So it was like a pedal. I don't know. I'm not sure what you would call it. But anyways, interesting.
11: Just a bike.
0: Just a bike. With a big table. Bike.
2: Yeah, with nine of your best
0: friends. A table
2: friends.
0: Bike. Yeah. Anyways, well, I'm sure we'll hear more about that in a little bit.
11: I'm too competitive for that, honestly. I want to go so fast.
0: And then you're...
2: I can see you urging everybody else. Pick up the pace a little bit.
11: You know what? I would take it on myself because I know I can. I'm that tough.
0: I mean, they're pretty... I mean, you're very strong, but they're very heavy. Because, like, you know, like it's like...
11: Let's go, Pinto. Let's try it.
0: Okay, I guess we're going to go to the Sioux.
11: I mean, we're headed to Thunder Bay. I don't know. Let us know if there are some. that was a hard laugh, I guess.
0: That sounds like... I'm just thinking of the radio documentary of us on a pedal pub and just you just yelling at me. In a nice way. In a nice way, producing the situation, but you know.
11: Yeah.
0: Well, okay, well, we'll see what we can do this summer.
11: We better start training.
0: Let's go. We'll have to ask, our boss if we can go and do this. Okay.
11: risk assessment, for sure.
0: How's the weather? Is it good for a pedal pub ride?
11: Oh, it's going to be very warm. Very warm in the Northwest. So we'll start there. There's actually a yellow heat warning. It is the first heat event of the year. It's going to start tomorrow. And it's all near the more western part near the Manitoba border. So 2 days with highs of 29 to 32 degrees Celsius, overnight lows around 18 degrees. So really not going to get a lot of relief from that heat. This could continue Friday, Saturday into Sunday for some areas. So let me list a few places in or around Sandy Lake, Deer Lake, Pecangicum, Red Lake, Ear Falls, Sioux Lookout, Kenora, Dryden, Ignace, Fort Francis and Atticoken areas. So extreme heat can affect everyone's health, could have some heat exhaustion, and heat stroke is a medical emergency. So call 911 if that you see any signs. Signs can include red and hot skin, dizziness, nausea, confusion, and change in consciousness. So just a few tips there, and drink your water. There is a heat event coming tomorrow into the weekend. All right, continuing with the Northwest for tonight. Clear skies, lows from 10 to 16 degrees. Marathon will be a little bit cooler tonight. Lows from 10 to 16 degrees. Marathon will be cooler, low of 6. In the Northwest tomorrow, there's a risk of thunderstorms in the afternoon from Thunder Bay west towards the Manitoba border. And of course, that extreme heat could see highs up to 33 with the humidex making it feel much warmer. Greenstone and the North Shore will be a little bit cooler with highs from 21 to 25. In the Northeast tonight, we'll see a chance of showers for Timmins, Cochrane, Iroquois Falls, Little Abitibi, and Kasagami Lake. Far North will be cloudy with a few showers and we'll see some wind for most areas. Lows from 6 to 12 degrees, but closer to zero in the far north. Tomorrow in the northeast, mix of sun and cloud. Chance of showers again for Timmins, Cochrane, Iroquois Falls, Little Abitibi, and Kasagami Lake. And it will be raining in the morning in Moosonee and Fort Albany. Gusting winds for many communities with highs from 15 up to 25, just around 9 degrees, though, in the far north. Looking at some current temperatures in Sudbury at the airport right now, it's mainly sunny, sitting at 19 degrees. Wawa is mostly cloudy at 15, and just 7 degrees up in Moosonee and sunny. Thunder Bay, 20 degrees, partly cloudy there. Let's go to Ear Falls, where it's 27 degrees. And over in Pickle Lake, 24 degrees and sunny, Jonathan.
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0: 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So Bill C-22 is continuing to face a backlash. At a recent committee meeting, companies such as Google said the bill goes beyond what other countries are doing. C-22 would install several new requirements for tech companies, including retention of metadata like call logs and locations for up to a year. However, advocates say the information is necessary to aid police investigations. Here to explain is Robert Diab, a professor at Thompson River University's Faculty of Law. Hi.
1: Hi there.
0: Thanks for joining me today. So what is the point, the government says, of Bill C-22?
1: Well, it does a number of things, but it, generally speaking, gives police and intelligence services additional powers to carry out investigations, makes certain parts of those investigations a bit easier. That is it in broad terms.
0: Okay, so how legally sound would you say is this argument that C-22 would help police catch bad actors?
1: Well, it's certainly going to make it easier by giving them new tools. The question, I think, is whether it does so at too great a cost to our privacy and security. And, you know, there's also questions about whether they really do, in fact, need them. They point to two either impediments or problems, depending on how you frame them. One is that at the early stages of an investigation, it can sometimes, when they have digital breadcrumbs, but little more to go on. And it could be, you know, anything from something like child pornography, or it could be a murder, say. And they want to figure out, you know, who this IP address or these phone calls were made by. It's sometimes hard to figure out which company this person had an account with. So there's powers to make that somewhat easier. But I think the greater concerns are surrounding a part of the bill that will give the Minister of Public Safety the power to tell companies like Google, Apple, but also Shaw, Rogers, etc., to make modifications to their systems. And one of the concerns these companies have raised is, well, you might make us do something that undermines encryption, that weakens encryption, and we want to be able to say no to that. So that's one thing that's going to have to be addressed, I think. And maybe just quickly, one other concern is, as you mentioned, there's a power for the minister to tell these companies to retain our metadata for up to a year. And that might sound a bit abstract, like, well, you know, what's that? Why should I worry? But our metadata is all the information surrounding our communications, like, you know, when we placed a call, where were we when we placed this call out there in the city, say, you know, to whom was it sent, at what time. You know, piecing that together can really tell you quite a bit about a person's life. And this is a power to tell these companies to hold on to it for an investigative purpose, essentially, for up to a year, even though there's no reason to be, you know, suspicious of you or me or many people that this would affect. So that's, I think, also a big concern.
0: Is there another jurisdiction, you know, similar to Canada that we could emulate in their approach to giving police more tools but also respecting privacy?
1: Well, I think this is going to make us more of an outlier than not. So the Americans, you know, they don't have this metadata retention power. New Zealand does not. You know, this is our Five Eye partners. Australia does have this power, but it doesn't have a constitutional bill of rights like we do. And the UK has an equivalent of it, a rough equivalent, but there are many more safeguards around it, including having to ask a judicial commissioner for, you know, approval of the order. And so there aren't real equivalents aside from Australia, but, you know, do we want to be like Australia is, I think, a question worth asking.
0: So if this bill passes as it is right now, I mean, what are the consequences here?
1: Well, it'll, I think, depend on the final form that the bill takes. You know, which amendments the government agrees to. But also, I think it will turn on how the courts respond. So I think there are going to be challenges to at least a few parts of it, and parts of it may well be struck down. So we're going to have to see in that regard.
0: Robert, I really appreciate your analysis today. Thanks for joining me.
1: Thank you.
0: Robert Dia is a professor in the Faculty of Law at Thompson Rivers University. We reached him today in North Vancouver. It is 13 minutes to 5, 13 minutes to 4 Central. This is Up North Across Northern Ontario on CBC Radio 1. I'm your host, Jonathan Pinto. Thanks for joining us this Thursday afternoon. So, pests cause billions of dollars of damage to crops each and every year. The response by the agricultural industry has generally been to use pesticides, which can cost the farmer and the environment. Well, research is underway to find more clever solutions to get rid of the crop pests. And one strategy is to tap into the plant's own defenses, which use wasps. This new wasp plant collaboration was published this week, and our science columnist Tora Couture is here now with the story.
2: Hey, Jonathan.
0: So how do wasps and plants cooperate?
2: They cooperate in this incredible symbiosis, which is that plants, when they get attacked by caterpillars. Now, okay, caterpillar, like plants can't run away. They have to stand there and fight. So they've developed really elaborate immune systems, defenses from herbivory, from like things like caterpillars that eat the plants. So when caterpillars eat the plants actually respond by sending out a message, sending out a chemical message, a bat signal of sorts, to wasps. And the wasps, different species of wasps, but one example is a parasitoid wasp that will come in and they actually lay eggs on the caterpillar, which hatch into larvae, and the larvae eat the caterpillar and hatch out of the carcass. So what the plant does is recruit they have this benefit of, hey wasp, I got a free meal for you. If you come here, can you clean up those caterpillars off of my leaves? A great win-win for the plants and the wasps. Obviously a lose for the caterpillars because they have now become lunch. But this has been actually known for quite a while that there's this incredible symbiosis.
0: How does this work?
2: Wow, it's complicated because the plant first has to respond to just being wounded, and just any wound, whether it's a deer munching on it or a caterpillar or some other kind of insect. You know, there's lots of different herbivores out there. So they have to actually, and what was incredible about this whole system is that the plants actually have to respond to the wound with a specific, not just ouch message, but an ouch caterpillar message, not an ouch, you know, beetle, blah, blah, blah, and all these other things that eat them. So that is something that you start to realize is exceedingly complicated. So this international team led by University of Washington researchers have found that the plant does something very specific in response to caterpillar herbivory, and it recognizes its own chewed up tissue. So this is Adam Steinbrenner from the University of Washington.
3: So if you're a caterpillar and you're chewing on plants, it's a small fragment of the plant itself, a plant protein that gets processed by the caterpillar in its gut, and then small amounts of it sort of leak back out as regurgitated peptide. And then the plant's able to say, okay, that is a digested version of myself. I'd better turn on some defenses that are appropriate to defend against a caterpillar.
2: So what the plant is actually detecting is not just wound, it's wound mixed with a little caterpillar spit. And when it detects the caterpillar spit, then that is actually instigates this chain or this cascade of cell response that involves triggering the wasp signal.
0: How did they figure this out?
2: Oh, it's taken a lot of time. You know, they started doing this in the early 2000s. There's been papers published in between, but this paper yesterday was really identifying the molecule in caterpillar spit that is the trigger. And it's this plant molecule, when it gets digested, it becomes something, the molecule they're calling inceptin. The inceptin binds to the plant receptor. So the plant listens to its damage of its own tissue by this inceptin receptor. So that's the response. And it starts a huge chain. Okay. So they were researching this in the bean, like a common bean plant. And, you know, they did things like take caterpillar spit, wound a plant, and then put spit on the wound versus not, and look at the changes, look at the differences. They had wasps with their antennae and electrodes put in their wasp brain to, you know, overlay chemicals on there to see which one they responded best to. They found out that the sort of bat signal to the wasps is a chemical called ethylene. So we've got all these different things going into play. They looked at how the incredibly complex immune response by the plants when they finally identify that this is a caterpillar eating it. And so they did this all also in the field. A lot of this work was done in the wilds of Honduras and Mexico, where they were growing the beans and were wild growing, because they also wanted to really look at how this works in an ecological setting with real wasps that are nesting nearby. So it was it's a very complicated paper published yesterday, but it also builds on a lot of work that's previously been done.
0: So can this help us get rid of caterpillars, you know, off our crops and our gardens?
2: Yes, the idea is not so direct, though, maybe. It's sort of inspiration, but not a direct solution. Like, you take this chemical, let's say it's ethylene, right? And this ethylene molecule is the one that signals wasps to come and eat caterpillars. I mean, backyard gardeners, I don't want a whole bunch of wasps in my garden, even if it means the caterpillars are gone, right? So that's one issue. The other issue is that it seems this whole interaction, this whole symbiosis between plants and wasps, beans do it best. So this common bean plant does it best. So really they're saying, look, maybe this isn't going to work for your hydrangeas. You also can't just kind of constantly signal to any false alarms. Wasps are very sensitive to false alarms. And they simply will say, no, you're crying wolf. I'm not going to come back next time. You told me there were caterpillars here. And if there are not, I'm going to stop listening to you. So they do need that feedback. So they need that reward. So that's interesting. So really they're saying, yeah, okay, listen, we know this system, it takes place in the wild. It's very effective. It's a natural defense mechanism of these plants and different types of plants, not just beans, but beans seemingly do it best. So instead of trying to like bottle this up and commercialize it, they're saying this is yet another great inspiration for doing things that aren't monoculture, right? We have rows and rows and rows of corn planted in one monoculture crop, and as soon as there's one pest, it kind of rips through the whole crop. What if you did one row of corn, one row of beans? That's a great example of farming practices that are practiced quite frequently outside of the Western world that work really well and really now very scientifically backed. So yeah, the wasps will come and pick off caterpillars off the bean plant, but they're going to be munching on the caterpillars on the corn as well. And it's a win-win now, not only a win-win for the plant and the wasp, but a win-win-win for the farmer as well. So those are the kinds of implications, not direct application of this knowledge, but something that can definitely help.
0: Thanks for this, Tora.
2: You're welcome.
0: That was our science columnist, Tora Couture. Coming up tonight on The National, the At Issue panel joins chief political correspondent Rosemary Barton to talk about the Prime Minister's speech in New York today, calling for a new partnership between a stronger Canada and the U.S., and Stephen Gilbo announces his plan to resign from caucus over Carney's energy ambitions. That's on The National tonight at 9 Eastern on CBC News Network and streaming everywhere you get CBC News. Well, it's been another record for Justin Bieber after he won big at the American Music Awards this week. The Canadian singer is the first musician to win Best Male Pop Artist 5 times. To celebrate, here's Justin Bieber now with Daisies.

0: Coming up this hour, from Sudbury's Kivy Park to Killarney Provincial Park on foot. A trail connecting the two is in the works, and we'll hear about the backcountry trekking that needs to happen to make it a reality. And a South Korean submarine sailed to BC while Germany is promising to build faster. The countdown to Canada's submarine decision is closing. We'll take you through the choices. But first, Brendan Connors back from the CBC Newsroom.
1: Jonathan, the Kirkland Lake OPP are issuing an urgent warning to people in that town of 7,500 people about drugs in the community after they and paramedic services dealt with a call to a residence where three people were overdosing. All those people are okay, but the police are worried about fentanyl creeping into the drug stream in the community. Also, the Ford government passed legislation allowing the Ontario government to step in and take a share of the role of running the Billy Bishop Island Airport in Toronto. The leader of the Anishinaabe Aski Nation in Thunder Bay says Indigenous searchers in northwestern Ontario, huge help when it comes to finding missing people and maybe not getting the credit they deserve. And Sault Ste. Marie getting a Nashville-style pedal pub. It's the kind of a tavern on a bicycle propelled by a number of users as they ride along. Details coming up when we check in with the news in half an hour.
0: Thanks, Brendan. Right now in Thunder Bay, partly cloudy, 21 degrees with gusting wind. In Kenora, partly cloudy and 27. In the Sioux, mostly cloudy and 18. In Timmins, mostly cloudy, 21. Here in Greater Sudbury, mainly sunny, 20 degrees with gusting wind. And in North Bay, partly cloudy, 20 degrees with gusting wind. Bridget Yard will be here after the news with your complete forecast for Northern Ontario. 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

0: Would you take a 56-kilometer backcountry hike from Sudbury to Killarney Provincial Park? Well, Sudbury's Kivvy Park is preparing to build such a trail connecting the popular outdoor destinations. The project is in the planning and permitting stage right now. So CBC's Warren Schlody gave Kivvy Park Executive Director Carrie LaMarche a call to get the lay of the land. Warren asked her how it all started.
1: It's been in the works as sort of a visionary dream of ours since the inception of the park. Even before I took on the role when I was volunteering at Kivvy, the first presentation I sat through, it was actually mentioned as part of that presentation, which actually got me, you know, excited about working for Kivvy. So it's really been a dream of ours. And we recently got the ball rolling with a consultant going through the permitting phase. So we're really at the initial phase, you know, past the dreaming point of things. We're actually in the, you know, ball rolling and getting some critical pieces nailed down. But in the big scheme of things, it's a really cool project that connects Kivvy Park to Killarney with a 56-kilometer trail.
2: So you say since the beginning of the park, this is kind of a dream. How many years ago would that be?
1: 2019 would have been when I was aware of the vision of this, and we officially became a non-for-profit in January 2020, then a charity later in 2023. But the park concept began around 2016, 2017 as it was being built.
2: Gotcha. Okay. So how far along are we in this stage? Like, do you have even a potential route planned out, or is that still to come?
1: Yeah. So the way that it works, a few years ago, even when we did the Crowley Lake expansion, you could apply for funding at the same time that you were allowed to be through the permitting process, but not have permission. But they've changed that now, that you can't ask for funding until you have your permission. So we're at the very, very beginning of the stage as far as the permit goes. Now, to get the permit, we had to have a planned route. So the consultants that we hired from out west, they've come twice now. I've walked a large portion of it. Some other members and board members have walked almost the whole thing. So it actually is, it was a proposed aerial route, aerial, then computer, then ground truthing. And so now it's officially a proposed route with an exact, you know, we've walked it. So it's an exact route that we're proposing. It can change now due to consultation, but there is a route.
2: So people have already made this trek. Like, what's it like?
1: It's beautiful. It'll certainly be an easier trek when the trail's in. So now I didn't walk the portions that were really bushwhacking. The consultants and one of my board members did that. And that's a really slow go, and it's not for the faint of heart. But yeah, it's beautiful. You go through, you know, various changing forests. There's really great lookouts. There's a lot of water that you're going to come across with, again, gorgeous views. And yeah, it's a very cool trail. Lots of elevation changes. And yeah, you're going to really see a lot of every kind of ecosphere of the north is kind of in, you know, portions as you walk down.
2: You mentioned that we're still in the permitting phase at this point. So who do you have to work with to get this made?
1: Right now it's M&R. M&R runs the permitting phase. So it's a work permit that we're applying for. So it's the permit to put the trail in. So really it's just M&R. And obviously in the consultation process, M&R takes into consideration all the public feedback. But they help you sort of navigate through that process.
2: So even though there is somewhat of a trail already existing, you still have to go through this whole process then?
1: So the trail doesn't exist. So again, we walked it, but walking through bush, over rocks, sort of designing it. So there was a lot of back and forth of, you know, you'd go left for a bit and decide that wasn't the proper route. And then you'd, you know, get back going the other direction. And then it's mapped as far as on a computer goes, right? So the GPS is mapped, but it definitely doesn't exist. No one could definitely start anywhere and see where it leads, because obviously there's been no cutting or anything happening.
2: Sure. Do you know how long it's taken people to get through it, if it's pretty rough at this point? That's a long distance of bushwhacking.
1: So our consultants, because they do this for a living, are incredibly fast and almost impossible to keep up with. So it was really interesting to see them work, because even when they're going back and forth to find the correct sort of lay of the land, they were going twice as fast as us. But they took 4 days. We had to drop them off in a lake to get to sort of, you know, so they weren't repeating the work that they did on day one and day two. But they were working 12-hour days, and it took them 4-hour days. Sorry, they were working 4 days, and they were 12-hour days.
2: Mm. A lot of the trails at Kivvy Park are quite wide and comfortable. How rugged are you expecting this will be?
1: This will be the most minimally invasive trail. So I believe on the permit, it's about 1.5 meters in width throughout the trail, and minimally invasive. So this is not for, you know, pushing a stroller or even walking side by side. It's a really backcountry trail as you would see in other backcountry parks.
2: Yeah, who do you expect is actually going to use a trail like this?
1: I think that tourism is really growing in the sense of people traveling far distances to, you know, do these really interesting walks. So you're going to get the tourist lover who travels around just for new views, new places to hike, things like that. I think bookmarking Sudbury and Killarney is a really cool way to do it because, for instance, you could start in Sudbury, end in Killarney, and then treat yourself to, you know, a day or two at the Killarney Mountain Lodge. So I think it's a really cool trail that way. And then growing ultra marathons and things like that, people like to challenge themselves, even running trails and stuff like this. So I think there's not a lot of people who would do it, but from that small group of tourism and recreational adventurous, there'd be a high demand in that area.
2: Do you have any sort of projections of how many people you're expecting to make use of it?
1: No, at this point, if you build it, they will come, and then we'll see, I guess. But again, at a 56 kilometer hike, you're going to be spending more than one day, right? So it's going to have to also be people who know how to, you know, pack their food and sleep outdoors and those sort of things.
2: What's the projected cost for this whole project?
1: At this point, so again, thinking on the larger scale of things, our consultants did budget us with $3 million on a very high end, the highest it could possibly be. And there are ways that we can strategize to reduce that quite significantly. So we're just sort of working at like plan A, plan B, plan C. And then it would take 2 years because of the cutting windows that we're allowed to do work within. It would be a 2-year project.
2: What are those windows like?
1: They're just cutting windows and sort of from M&R where you can't cut trees, you know, during nesting seasons and other things like that. So you're sort of constricted during certain months.
2: Is that like a spring and fall sort of thing? Or do you know like when it usually
1: typically
2: happens?
1: Typically, so again, no work in the winter, and then spring and fall, you're going to have your nesting seasons. And then you're really in the heat of the summer where you can do your work.
0: Carolyn Marsh is the executive director of Kivi Park in Sudbury. She was speaking with the CBC's Warren Schlody. Kivi has plans to build a hiking trail connecting to Killarney Provincial Park, 56 kilometers away. What's the longest hike you've ever gone on? Call TalkBack, 1-844-85-NORTH. That's 1-844-856-6784. You can text us about your long hike at 249-377-4153 or email upnorth@cbc.ca. It is coming up to 5:15, 4:15 Central. Canadian singer-songwriter Charlotte Cardin is releasing a new album, had released a new album earlier this year. From it, this is called Hurts Like Hell.

0: That was Charlotte Cornfield. I think I said Charlotte Cardin. No, that was Charlotte Cornfield with Hurts Like Hell. It is 519, 419 Central. Well, there's an old adage from the days of the Watergate scandal. Follow the money. And in Donald Trump's second term as president of the United States, it's become even more relevant. From foreign investments to real estate, cryptocurrency, personal stock trades, taxpayer settlement funds, personal gifts, and presidential pardons, we are mired in a deluge of reports related to the ways in which his critics say Donald Trump is using the presidency to profit personally. Zach Beauchamp is a senior correspondent with Vox. He spoke with Frontburner host Jamie Poisson about how Trump's second term in office has been different from his first.
1: This administration specifically, as opposed to the first Trump administration, is characterized by two things. It is about there no longer being anyone who can tell the president no, or wants to tell the president no, because if you do that, that's how you get fired and kicked out of the entire conservative movement more broadly. And second, there being a sense that you can do whatever. There was this famous quote that circled around the sort of online right circles in Trump's early days. You can just do things. That's basically been the principle of the White House so far, is that they announce what they want to do and they're going to do it. And it doesn't have to follow normal procedures. It doesn't have to follow normal rules. This was the entire ethos of Elon Musk's Doge enterprise that ended up mostly just shuttering USAID and destroying an agency that was legally mandated to exist by Congress and destroying it unilaterally because they wanted to and they didn't need to follow the rules and spend the money as Congress appropriated it, or so they claimed. It's a really shocking example of this. And so there's not any concern about public backlash in a lot of these areas. It's not just about the corruption. It's not just there's a specific calculation that people don't care about this one issue. It's that they don't think people care about them breaking the rules at all, or at least they care so much about breaking the rules, in this case for financial benefit, that it doesn't matter what the consequences are. Trump isn't going to be up for election again, regardless of what he says about running in 2028. And we add to that that very simply, Trump wants to get rich. He wants to be richer. This has been his whole life throughout literally any point in Trump's personal history. A push for money and status has been at the core of who he is. And in the previous administration, there was some constraint around that. Those adults in the room, there was not a sense of what rules they could break without there being consequences. Trump fretted that his first impeachment, or even before that, that the Mueller report was going to be the death of him politically, mm-hmm. because he thought that the rules applied to him. And it turns out that the rules haven't been applied to him. The Supreme Court explicitly gave him immunity for official acts conducted while in office, whatever that means. So yeah, he's just totally unconstrained now.
0: That was Vox correspondent Zach Beauchamp on CBC's Frontburner. You can listen to the full episode on CBC Listen or wherever you get your podcasts. 22 minutes past 5, past 4 Central. Well, the countdown is on. Canada is set to choose between two options for new submarines before the end of June. This week, the top contenders from Germany and South Korea have been ramping up their pitches. South Korean company Hanwha Ocean sailed their sub 14,000 kilometers to showcase it on the shores of BC. And the German defense minister told CBC yesterday that they'll have four subs ready by 2036. So here to take us through the purchase is Canadian press reporter Kyle Duggan. We've reached him in Ottawa. Hi.
2: Hi. Hi. Thanks for having me.
0: Thanks for joining me today. So, okay, remind us about these two subs that are under consideration.
2: Yeah, sure. So there's two. One is being proposed by Hanwha, the South Korean company. Hanwha is a bit of a dark horse, I guess you could look at them that way. And the other is TKMS, which is the more established submarine builder. They're a German company, been around for a long time, and they supply a lot of NATO fleets. The kind of difference between the two of them is that Hanwha is in the water right now. The South Korean Navy uses it, sails it. It's, you know, they have a dangerous northern neighbor that they're thinking about all the time. So they've put together this lethal submarine, and TKMS has a long history of making these subs. Their sub isn't built yet, but you know, it's coming, And it's in a partnership with Germany and Norway. So Germany and Norway are also getting these German boats. And if Canada would join that, then they would kind of be able to sail them together and all of that stuff. And one of the reasons that the South Koreans are a little bit new to this is that they haven't really exported these before. So this is a big push for them, and it would be a big get if they won.
0: Okay, but this is more about more than just the subs itself. There's all these partnerships. We've seen some in our region. Tell me about what else is involved in these bids for our tax dollars.
2: You know, the most interesting thing to me is how little that we have heard about the capabilities of these subs. They're kind of built slightly differently for different purposes. You know, as I said, one of them has North Korea in mind, and another is thinking about hunting Russian subs in the Atlantic and in icy waters. So, like, we've heard very little about the differences between these two subs. The Canadian government seems to think that they both meet the criteria. They're both perfect for our needs. They care about things like the range. But like when it comes down to it, this is a nation building experience project, I guess. And they're looking for the economic benefits. What kind of spinoffs can they get from this? The biggest, the most important part of the entire contract is actually just going to be the maintenance facilities, the supplying and servicing these things over the course of their lifetime. Big construction contracts are going to be involved in that. And part of Hanwha's bid is that they have promised a lot of things to tariff impacted sectors. So, you know, they've gone out to Algoma Steel and come up with an arrangement where they could help support the new beam mill. They've partnered with the auto parts association about building land vehicles. So there's a big push there. And on the TKMS side, they've been very slow and methodical, but they say they've really thought through the Canadian companies that they're bringing into their umbrella, and they're basically committed to doing all of the things that they say they're doing, and they've investigated them very thoroughly. So there's a lot of a jostling on the economics front to include as many Canadian companies as possible in the smartest ways possible.
0: Yeah, the Korean campaign is interesting because, I mean, there's these ads, you know, voiced by Peter Mansbridge. You know, it's not usual you see ads for subs when you're watching TV or on the internet. You know, like what's the strategy here? Why so public? I mean, we're individuals. We're not making these decisions, right?
2: That's right. That's right. I mean, they're definitely winning the air war. But you're also not going to scan the QR code and add a submarine to your cart on Amazon or whatever. But Hanwha is a growing company, and South Korea has very large ambitions for becoming a major defense exporter in the world. So I think they're thinking actually long term. They want to be a household name. They want people to know who they are, and they want, in Ottawa, in the city of government, you can't walk outside without seeing one of these submarine ads everywhere. So I think that's what they're thinking of. You know, the bureaucrats are going to come out and see them all the time, and they're going to know that South Korea and Hanwha are very, very interested in supplying Canada. And beyond the submarines, they make all kinds of things that the Canadian military might really want, like howitzers, you know. So they're thinking more than just, I mean, I know we all saw the Peter Mansbridge ad or whatever, but they're thinking a little bit longer term, I guess. Whereas it is pretty unusual to see an ad campaign like that in a submarine contest. Yeah. So like TKMS is almost, they're stealthy like the subs they sell. they're more focused on like reaching key decision makers, you know, like, So that's kind of how they're thinking about it. They're not really worried about a public opinion war. Although they've seen the ads too, you know, they've been in out of town quite a bit. But it's also interesting that you can go to, you know, a prairie province and see the ads for a submarine. You're not going to see very many subs in Manitoba.
0: Yeah, no kidding. So okay, this decision is going to be made at the end of next month, June. I mean, yeah. Who knows?
2: Potentially.
0: Well, potentially. I mean, is there anything in your research that gives you an idea of who Canada's leaning toward?
2: I don't know. I don't. This is the big question. And, you know, it's we're going to find out so soon. It's almost, you know, you just wait a month. But it's a really good question. It's been a really hard fought contest and it's been super quick. Like I was at a defense expo today talking to all these companies. I interviewed the CEOs from both of them. I talked to some of their partners. And the one thing that everybody keeps saying is like, this is super fast. Governments don't move this fast and they don't usually focus this much on the kind of nation building component of it. It was under Justin Trudeau in 2024 that the Canadian government said it was interested in buying up the 12 subs. And that's just 2 years ago. This is like the biggest defense procurement contract that Canada has done potentially in its history. So this is moving at top speed. And it's really interesting to see how fast it's gone and just kind of how different the two companies have taken their approaches to trying to convince the Canadian government that they're the one.
0: Well, Kyle, I really appreciate your insights here. Thanks for joining me today.
2: Thanks. It was a lot of fun.
0: Kyle Duggan is a reporter for the Canadian Press. We reached him today in Ottawa. Well, coming up after your regional news, a whole new way to see the world, once seen as something only for techies, smart glasses are going mainstream. The CBC's Jason Oser will take a look. This is Up North on CBC Radio 1. 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
3: This is CBC News. Good afternoon, I'm Brendan Connor, and here's the news for Northern Ontario. The OPP and Kirkland Lake are urging people to be aware that drug-related overdoses are on the rise in the town of 7,000. On Wednesday, the police, paramedic, and fire services were called to a residence where three people were overdosing. All three have since recovered, but the OPP want to alert the public that there is an increase in drug-related overdoses in the community and the possibility that fentanyl is being mixed into many illegal street drugs. Over 200 delegates from the education, government, mining, defense, mineral processing, and clean energy sectors were gathered in Sudbury today for the annual BEV conference. The focus was on transforming the critical minerals value chain. Those in attendance talked about the need to strengthen domestic critical minerals, mining and processing, and they talked about emerging opportunities in the defense sector and the mines-to-battery electric economy. Devin Arthur is the head of the EV Society of Sudbury, and he says the recent rise in fuel prices has electric vehicles back on people's minds.
4: There's been more interest in EVs, and speaking to some of the local dealerships now, they're sold out of EV models. So, you know, there's all this demand that could potentially be pent up going forward. But in terms of like the broader kind of plan for Northern Ontario, I think for us in this conference, it's more of how can we as Sudbury benefit from this transition? How can we bring investment to the community, get more jobs, and be part of that broader green clean tech ecosystem?
3: This was the fifth year that Sudbury has hosted this conference. People from various cities in Northern Ontario regularly fly in and out of Billy Bishop Airport in Toronto. That is the island airport. Now the province will be officially taking over the city of Toronto's role and will step in to run it with Ottawa. That legislation passed today at Queen's Park, even though three opposition parties voted against it. Details from CBC's Lorena Redicop.
5: We have resolved that the bill do now pass and be entitled.
6: Cheers from the government side. Its plan for the expansion of Billy Bishop Airport one step closer, taking over the city's role there. Transportation Minister Prabhmeet Sarkaria says the province plans to move forward on declaring the airport a special economic zone, allowing it to fast-track development and override some laws to do it. He's confident the federal government is on side.
7: We've had great discussions with the federal government. They see the vision. They've been talking about nation-building projects across this country.
6: But Prime Minister Mark Carney and his government haven't said for sure. NDP leader Marit Stiles urged Toronto Liberal MPs to get involved.
8: The people of Toronto do not want this expansion. They did not ask for it. They do not want it. They do not want $5 billion spent on it.
6: That $5 billion price tag, the Toronto Port Authority has said taxpayers will not be on the hook for it. Its head recently told a committee that the money will come from airport users. Lorenda Redicop, CBC News, Toronto.
3: In other news, the Thunder Bay Police Service has now confirmed a man reported missing in the summer of 2024 has been found dead. In an update issued late this afternoon, the police say this is now considered a private matter for Richard Graham's family. According to the chief of the Webequay First Nation, a community searcher who had been looking for another missing man last week, Kelsey Anderson, located a person now believed to be Richard Graham. Anderson's family and community confirmed Monday night that their relative is no longer considered missing and they are grieving his loss. Meanwhile, the Grand Chief of Anishinaabe Nation speaking out about these searches for missing people in Thunder Bay. This month alone, members of several First Nations have flown into the city to assist with the search efforts. Alvin Fiddler said on social media this week, he's expressing concern over recent investigations and says Indigenous searchers are not getting the recognition or respect they deserve.
9: We've seen this before play out here in the city many, many times. And, you know, a lot of times it's volunteers from our communities that come in into the city, do all the heavy lifting, do all the hard work, and they end up finding whether it's a youth or a community member that's gone missing.
3: Fiddler says there are growing calls for a dedicated Indigenous-led search effort to be established in Thunder Bay and the region. Organizers of the 5th annual Her Northern Voice Music Festival have unveiled their lineup of headline acts for the event, which is coming up in Sudbury in early August. 80s rocker Lee Aaron will play Friday night at the Bell Park Amphitheater. Juno Award-winning Indigenous singer and Order of Canada member Susan Aglukark on Saturday evening, and three-time Juno winner, songwriter and singer Chantal Kraviazak will play on Sunday evening. Local groups will be the opening acts for each of the headliners. And in addition, organizers say they are introducing food vendors and female-owned craft artisans to showcase their talent through the weekend. Sault Ste. Marie is getting a pedal pub that will be unveiled tomorrow afternoon. That's a multi-passenger open-air rolling tavern that is powered by riders pedaling together. You've seen them probably as they're popular in Nashville, also used in Niagara-on-the-Lake, Windsor, and Toronto. Sue Lock Tours organization is running the one in Sault Ste. Marie this summer as a visitor attraction. Finally, U.S. President Donald Trump is again seeking to have his name and face placed on some U.S. currency, namely the commemorative $250 bill. The Washington Post is reporting that a pair of senior U.S. Treasury officials, both political appointees, have been pushing staff for prototypes to be printed up of a $250 bill with President Trump's name and face on it. Although right now, U.S. law doesn't allow for living people to be placed on the bills. And that is your CBC News for this hour. I'm Brendan Connor. Thanks for listening. Stay tuned for more national and international news at the top of the hour. Jonathan, back over to you.
0: Thank you, Brendan. Now here's Bridget with one last look at the weather.
10: Thank you very much, Jonathan. Well, there is a heat warning to tell you about. It's the first heat event of the year, and it's following the Manitoba border. Let me give you all the details. So this first heat event will last 2 days, expected to begin tomorrow. Daytime highs from 29 up to 34 degrees. And what makes this a more serious event is that overnight lows will be only near 18 degrees, so there is not a lot of relief from the heat. So let me list a few of the air, most of the areas. So this is for Sandy Lake, Deer Lake, Pecangicum, Red Lake, Ear Falls, Sioux Lookout, Kenora, Dryden, Ignace, Fort Francis, and Atikokan. For most areas, this could last into Sunday, but closer towards Sioux Lookout and Atikokan probably will only last 1 day. All right, let's go to the rest of the Northwest. Clear skies tonight, lows from 10 to 16. Marathon will be cooler, though, with a low of 6 degrees. In the Northwest tomorrow, we're seeing a risk of thunderstorms in the afternoon for Thunder Bay and west towards the Manitoba border, along with those very warm temperatures, highs up to 34 degrees. Humidex making it feel even warmer. Greenstone and the North Shore will be a little bit cooler, with highs from 21 up to 25. In the Northeast tonight, we'll see a chance of showers for Timmins, Cochrane, Iroquois Falls, Little Abitibi, and Kasagami Lake. Far north will be cloudy with a few showers, and we'll see wind for some areas. Lows from 6 to 12, but closer to zero up in the far north. Tomorrow, that's Friday in the northeast, a mix of sun and cloud for most areas, except a chance of showers for Timmins, Cochrane, Iroquois Falls, Little Abitibi, and Kasagami Lake again. And it will be raining in the morning in Moosonee and Fort Albany. We'll see gusting winds for most communities, highs from 15 to 25, around 9 degrees up in the far north. Currently in Thunder Bay, it's partly cloudy, 21 degrees. Dryden is sunny at 27. And our cool spot is Fort Severn, seeing light rain there at 9 degrees. In Greater Sudbury, mainly sunny, 20. In Timmins, mostly cloudy, 21. And up in Moosonee, it's 6 degrees and partly cloudy, Jonathan.
0: Thanks, Bridget. It's 538, 438 Central. Chris Edwards is here with the latest from the business world.
11: Good afternoon. Starting off, All of Canada's big six banks said this week that they beat expectations for the second quarter. This is because all the problems that analysts were worried about in the economy hasn't impacted those banks as much as anticipated. The mortgage cliff starting in 2025, the impact of the Trump tariffs, the war in Iran, those were big hurdles banks had to deal with, and they largely have. This is all for the second quarter of the year, which ended April 30th. So Canada's big six, RBC, BMO, TD, Bank of Nova Scotia, National Bank, and CIBC, all beat analyst expectations. We spoke to wealth manager Barry Schwartz about this. He's chief investment officer at Baskin in Toronto. He said, there's an argument to be made that banks can be trading at even higher valuations than they are now.
12: The Canadian banks have navigated so many big concerns. And the reason why they're trading at all-time highs just a week ago is because they've been benefiting, obviously, from the strong capital markets, right? The stock markets are very high. There's new IPOs, new secondaries, new issues, lots of market activity. And of course, the banks now get a large portion of their earnings from wealth management.
11: Of Canada's big six banks, five of them raised dividends. Only CIBC did not. And banks aren't the only ones having a good week. A new report says move-in incentives are on the rise, helping renters. About one in five new rental listings across Canada have started offering move-in incentives, a big jump from previous years. This is from a report by Rentals.ca looking at their own site. Landlords are offering things like free rent for a month or two, reduced parking fees, even free internet to try and entice people to come in. And this is as the average rent has declined nearly 5% across Canada in the last year. Now, why is this happening? I spoke to Giacomo Lattice from Rentals.ca about that. He said a lot of new rental units are coming onto the market. And just as importantly, rental demand, mostly due to immigration, has gone down. Now that immigration is lower, asking rents, so the effective cost for new housing for people is declining.
13: In Canada, we have really neglected building purpose-built rentals for quite some time. And then on top of that, we saw demand skyrocket. You know, we saw record population growth. Many new Canadians are renters. And that caused a inflationary period in Canada where from April 2021 to April 2024, asking rents in Canada increased by about $600 a month. Even now, with rents on their way down, they're still elevated from what they were pre-COVID.
11: Rentals.ca also says these 3 months of rent are reducing effective rents by 13% on average. I should also say I personally am moving to Calgary next month, and I'm getting 2 months off a 16-month lease, which is a fantastic deal for me. So Lattice recommends, if you're going to move, ask for an incentive. And finally, a new study has shed some light on ageism in films. It found that older people, especially women, are underrepresented in film. A team looked at the 100 highest performing movies of the last 3 years. They studied films released in the UK, but most of them were released here as well, and found that only 5 of those movies starred women above the age of 60. Meanwhile, there were 20 movies that starred a talking animal. Most of the movies also starred men. In fact, 6 of them starred someone with my own name, Chris. About 1 in 5 moviegoers are now above the age of 55. Let's assume half of those people are women. So there's plenty of room to expand the stories we see on screen because those audiences are there. For CBC Radio, I'm Chris Edwards.
0: Thanks, Chris. It's 542, 442 Central. So it used to be something you'd only see in spy movies. You know, eyewear, that's also a computer. But over the years, we've seen attempts to bring this idea into the mainstream, most notably Google Glass more than a decade ago. But now, some are saying this could be the year that tech finally takes off as more companies invest in eyeglass computing. The CBC's Jason Osler has a look.
14: James Smith loves using new tech and has always been interested in testing out things like VR headsets and smart glasses. He now owns a pair of Meta Ray-Bans, which are effectively just an extension of his phone on his face. He wears them regularly and loves learning about anything he sees while wandering around his North Vancouver neighborhood. Smith sends me a demo.
15: Hey Meta, what kind of tree is this?
16: That tree has maple-like leaves with those distinctive red seed pods. So it's likely a maple tree.
14: Smith likes not having to reach for his phone and particularly enjoys a real-time translation of whatever he's looking at.
15: What does this sign say?
17: The sign on the screen says Playa, means beach in Spanish, and shows an arrow.
14: Smith says it's made them handy for reading things when he travels.
18: Menus when I visited France, to road signs in Turkey, to, you know, everything. When you're visiting another country, these are so useful.
14: At the moment, Smith doesn't know many other people who own smart glasses, but he's confident that's about to change.
18: This is going to be part of the mainstream, and now there's going to be a lot more competition and choice in the frames and the types of glasses and the features.
14: He's right. Google's Shahram Izadi just made this announcement.
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19: You've got the world's top eyewear designers at Gentle Monster and Warby Parker creating iconic designs.
14: Ritesh Kotak is a Canadian technology expert. He says making them look nice is hugely important.
20: They're stylish. They look like actual glasses. They don't look like a computer lens on your face. And I think as a result, and with better technology, the ability to live stream and connect it right to your device, the adoption has grown and is continuing to grow. And we're seeing more of it in more places.
14: Apple is rumored to be working on smart glasses, and Snap, the company behind Snapchat, is investing heavily in them. Here's a CBS News report and a clip from Snap's Evan Spiegel.
21: Augmented reality glasses called Specs, launching later this year.
22: I think one of the things that's so exciting about Specs is that they bring computing into the real world with see-through lenses.
14: Augmented reality glasses are a step further, where you're actually seeing information inside the lens, superimposed on the real world. But regardless of the design or function, James Smith says the most common question he gets is about the camera.
18: There's always the concern that people are going to be recorded without their consent, which is something I wouldn't do.
14: Ritesh Kotak, who's also a cybersecurity expert, says that makes sense.
20: I get it. It seems like a little bit more intrusive. It seems a little bit out of the normal.
14: But Kotak says we have to get used to it. There's a light that flashes on the frame when the camera's rolling, and while it might seem different than being recorded by a phone, it's not really. And legally, there's no difference.
20: The law in Canada is very clear. If you're in a public place, you can record. I don't have to notify you. We got one party consent when it comes to recording. Obviously, there's rules around there. You can't be recording in areas where there's a reasonable expectation of privacy, for example, a change room or a washroom.
14: Kotak says he doesn't expect smart glasses to actually replace our phones, but he does see them as part of a larger personal web of tech.
20: There may be a point where people are just going to be like, look, here's my ecosystem. I have a phone, I got a watch, and I got these glasses.
14: James Smith agrees, but thinks it will take a little time for others to make the mental turn that glasses are no different than your phone.
18: I think within the next 5 or 10 years, as people start to adopt this as a useful tool and not just a weird novelty, more and more people will have smart glasses.
17: Want me to give you directions or something?
14: Big tech is betting on it, as the future of communication may soon move from your pocket to right in front of your face. For CBC Radio, I'm Jason Osler.
18: Thank you.
0: Thanks, Jason. It is 13 minutes to 6, 13 minutes to 5 Central. Here's a song from Deep COVID Times about a couple bonded by love and pulled apart by distance and a pandemic. The song was inspired by two people singer-songwriter Tara Lightfoot met at one of her shows. This is Tara with Cross Border Lovers.

0: Caroline Foote with Cross Border Lovers, 10 minutes to 6, 10 minutes to 5 Central. So many students from First Nations across the North leave home for urban centers like Thunder Bay to attend secondary school. But not every family feels comfortable sending their children hundreds of kilometers away for a high school education. That's why Kewaitinuk Internet High School was founded 25 years ago. Students receive lessons online from a classroom setting in their home community. The program has come a long way since dial-up internet. Kewaitinuk is celebrating 63 graduates this year, a 103% increase from the year before. Patrick Stoddart is the Director of Education for the Kewaitinuk-Okamakanak Board of Education, and Laura Blair is the board's enrollment supervisor. They spoke with the CBC's Sarah Law. Here's their conversation.
1: So we've just celebrated our 25th anniversary. About 25 years ago, maybe a little longer than that, the KO communities got together, and traditionally what they had done to get high schools, because the communities aren't large enough to have their own high schools, they needed to send their kids in to Thunder Bay, Sioux Lookout, Dryden to get that high school diploma. So away from their families, starting in grade 9 and going up until grade 12. And some of the communities really thought, you know what, some of these kids are a little too young to be sending out at that, you know, 13, 14 years old. And is there another option? At that time, the internet was coming on strong, and the learning management systems that were coming out at the time allowed the KO communities to start their own internet high school. So our internet high school started with the 5 communities, KO communities, and then expanded beyond KO because the demand was there. So how they operate is they operate in a way where we use a learning content management system called Moodle. I know this is a bit technical, to have the curriculum on the screen in front of the kids, regardless of what community that they're in. That curriculum is then taught by a subject matter expert in a centralized location or one of those communities. And within the other classrooms where the kids are gather, they're able to listen to and take part in the lesson. And we have a teacher in every one of those classrooms who may not be a subject matter expert in math or science, but we call them a teacher mentor so that they're able to mentor and coach the kids through the program.
2: Super interesting. And the fact that it's been going on for 25 years, right? I feel like virtual education is something we talked a lot about at the onset of COVID-19, but this is something that has been happening for a long time.
1: Yeah. It's been a very, very successful model. We do have a wait list of other communities to come on board. And the objective is that we assist communities in getting their own high school up and running in the community, should their community be of a size where that would make sense. So we do have communities leaving this year, finally getting to that goal of setting their own high school up in community. But as I said, there's a long list of other communities who want to join with us because they simply want an alternative to sending their kids to Thunder Bay or to Sioux Lookout.
2: So recently, you had a pretty big celebration, as I understand, a 103% increase in graduates this year over last. Laura, tell me a little bit about that.
3: Yeah, so we had our online graduation ceremony May 21st. We had 12 of our classrooms join in that all had graduates. So at our online celebration, we had all of our communities join virtually. We got to see our grads walk across the stage, get their diplomas, and then they all had their own kind of celebration or feast in their communities with their families to celebrate afterwards. So it was a really exciting and emotional day for a lot of our students, but we're really proud of them.
2: Oh, for sure. And what did you think of such a stark increase in the number of graduates? I mean, that must speak to the success that this program is seeing.
3: So our graduates this year, the ages ranged all the way from 17 to 57. So we launched our adult education program this year, which was for students 21 and up, and allowed them to attend programming and classes in the evenings and weekends in community. So that's a great testament to our adult education program, was the increase in our graduates this year. So there was a lot of flexibility with the program. It allowed students who work full-time or have kids during the day to come in the evenings and weekends. So it's really exciting. We had band counselors who came in to finish high school, parents who got to graduate with their kids, and lots of students who just needed a credit or two were able to come in and complete their high school diploma.
2: A very special time for everyone.
3: Absolutely.
1: Some of the adults didn't really know how close they were to getting that high school diploma. And as Laura alluded to, I mean, some of them just needed a couple of credits to graduate. So we were happy to be able to provide this new service and get them across the finish line.
2: And we know that access to education can be very challenging for remote communities. As you mentioned, not everyone feels comfortable sending students to urban centers like Thunder Bay to go to a traditional high school. So why is it so important to have a program like this that offers an alternative?
1: Just the choice. I mean, not everybody is prepared at 13, 14 years old to leave their parents. And, you know, we do work hard to get them home a couple of times of the year. But still, I mean, taking those kids out of the community, I mean, when they leave the community and come in for school in September, the community members notice it. They feel it. I mean, that youth, that vibrancy is gone. So, I mean, it's just a wonderful alternative for those families who just simply aren't ready to send their kids off.
2: And so when students finish the internet high school, what kind of support do they receive when looking at potential post-secondary options?
3: So we have a post-secondary transition teacher that supports all of our students who are interested in pursuing post-secondary, whether that be college or university. So she is able to support them through applying for post-secondary, finding housing, kind of looking at all their options for different programs, and ensuring they have the requirements as well needed to get into the program. So she supports all of our students that attend post-secondary.
2: Well, thank you so much, both of you, for taking the time to talk about this. It really is an interesting and unique program. How would you like to see it expand going forward?
1: Well, in the next 10 years, we would like to double the amount of communities that we're serving in the north here. And with the possibility, we're actually looking this year in expanding the program into a different province, whether it's Manitoba or not, is too early to say, because we would have to actually get certification, the ability to offer Manitoba high school diplomas. But the need is there right across the north of all of the provinces across the country.
2: And how many communities do you currently serve?
3: So we have our 5 KO communities, and then we have our partner communities and 2 urban classrooms for a total of 20 classrooms for KIHS.
2: Well, again, thank you both so much for taking the time to talk about this. A very exciting time for so many students.
3: It really is.
1: Thank you so much.
0: Patrick Stoddart is the Director of Education with the Okanakanak Board of Education, and Laura Blair is the board's enrollment supervisor. They were speaking with our colleague, the CBC's Sarah Law. Kewetinuk Internet High School is celebrating 63 graduates this year. Well, that's it for the Thursday, May 28th edition of Up North. I'm Jonathan Pinto. Thanks for joining us today. For listeners in the Eastern Time Zone, your world tonight is next, while in Central, it's the world this hour. Have a great evening, and we'll be back tomorrow.

0: Here's a look at the weather forecast from Environment Canada for the Northeast. Tonight, clear to partly cloudy for most of the region. For Timmins, Cochrane, Iroquois Falls and area, increasing cloudiness and chance of showers before morning. The far north will be cloudy with a few showers. Overnight lows 6 to 12 degrees, a little cooler in the far north. For tomorrow, Friday, sunny or a mix of sun and cloud for most communities. Over near the Quebec border, mainly cloudy with some clearing coming in the afternoon. Timmins, Cochrane, Iroquois Falls and other communities in the area will be mainly cloudy at first with a chance of showers. And they'll be clearing later in the day. Also, a few showers at first for Moosonee and Fort Albany. The highs on Friday ranging from 15 to 25 degrees, but only around 9 degrees for the far north. Looking ahead in the forecast to the weekend, both Saturday and Sunday look great. Sunny with temperatures in the 20s for all communities, although a few degrees colder on the James Bay coast. I'm Brendan Connor in the Sudbury Newsroom. That's the latest weather from CBC Radio 1.
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8: Hello, I'm Neil Kirksall.
9: Good evening, I'm Chris Howden. This is As It Happens. Tonight,
8: moving the goalposts, New York and New Jersey investigate allegations that FIFA is misleading soccer fans and unfairly inflating World Cup ticket prices.
9: The silencing treatment. A year ago, the arrest of an anti-corruption lawyer prompted dozens of journalists and democracy advocates to flee El Salvador. Now that lawyer's husband says he can no longer stay silent.
8: A room of one's own. For more than a century now, Saskatchewan's legislature has had a well-appointed private bathroom for male lawmakers. But female MLAs won't have their own updated loo until hopefully sometime next month.
9: Deadly night on campus. Fire tears through a girls' boarding school in Kenya, killing at least 16 students and forcing desperate families to rush to the scene and wait for news.
8: Hear, hear, audio artists recorded birds, bombs, and bugs with an eye and an ear toward winning the coveted Sound of the Year award. You'll hear the victorious sound and meet the man who chose it. Guess what? He's a great listener.
9: And jumping to conclusions, athletes are heartened to hear the modern pentathlon will no longer involve horseback riding, then disheartened to hear they will have to complete a ninja warrior style obstacle course instead. As it happens, the Thursday edition, Radio That Thinks This is just adding insult to ninjery.

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1: Would you like to win some CBC prizes? Have you been listening to Morning North this week? If you can answer yes to both questions, you should play the Morning North Mystery Game. One contestant will get the